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5: You're listening to WNYC. Coming up tomorrow morning on Morning Edition, we'll have analysis of President Trump's speech tonight. We'll also have details on a powerful new kind of cholesterol-lowering drug. And the latest on the wildfire smoke that is blanketing parts of the U.S., including our region. All of that on the way on Morning Edition. It happens from 5 to 9 a.m. tomorrow morning. We will see that wildfire smoke become more widespread overnight tonight. Tomorrow's high with the smoke around 88.
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7: From Futuro Media and PRX, it's Latino USA. I'm Maria Hinojosa. Today, we begin with a story about the coca leaf, a plant indigenous communities in South America have been cultivating for 8 millennia. It's a sacred tradition, but its reputation suffered when the plant became the base ingredient for cocaine. Experts and advocates say the coca leaf should be decriminalized and destigmatized.
8: It's not just a plant. It's a marvel, but it's a secret too well kept. I think that's what's got to change.
7: And later, we bring you a conversation with Harvey Guillen, the star of What We Do in the Shadows.
9: All the characters that I've played, if you just go down my credit list, are usually roles that were not written for me. And I had to go in and convince whoever was in charge to maybe consider me.
7: All this coming up on Latino USA. Stay with us. No te vayas.
10: Live from NPR News in Washington, I'm Libby Casey. President Trump is delivering a primetime speech to the nation at this hour. The White House pressed networks to air it live. NBC, ABC, and CNN are not running it on their main channels. NPR's Franco Ordonez reports.
11: President Trump is expected to use the coveted time to speak about the 2020 election, an election that he refuses to acknowledge he lost. Critics worry that a speech rehashing old claims about foreign interference and voting machines could sow distrust of the election system ahead of the upcoming midterms. Press Secretary Caroline Levant was asked about concerns from some Republicans that Trump is focusing too much on the past and not enough on current kitchen table issues like the economy ahead of the midterms.
12: I think the American people will be relieved to hear what they are hearing from the President of the United States and his commitment to transparency and the focus on the integrity of our elections tonight.
11: Levant said Trump will likely also talk about the economy as well as Iran. Franco Ordonez, NPR News.
10: Federal transportation officials have removed a set of road safety recommendations from a key government website. NPR's Joel Rose reports safety advocates warn the change could make roads less safe.
13: The Federal Highway Administration has quietly cut its list of proven safety countermeasures, basically a collection of best practices that have been shown to make roads safer. Gone are bike lanes, speed cameras, and several other strategies to make drivers slow down. The Federal Highway Administration says it's getting back to basics and putting safety first. Transportation Secretary Sean Duffy was more blunt. In a post on X last week, Duffy wrote that the Biden administration, quote, used your money for DEI bike lanes and climate change, unquote, and said that would stop. Safety advocates say the administration is undercutting proven strategies to reduce crashes and save lives. Joel Rose, NPR News.
10: The dismissal of Ukraine's tech-savvy defense minister has sparked protests around the country that are expected to continue on Friday. NPR's Joanna Kakissis reports from Kyiv. The outgoing defense minister's tenure coincided with a dramatic shift in Ukraine's favor on the battlefield.
14: Mykhailo Fedorov, who is 35, had been in the defense job just 6 months. Speaking to reporters, Fedorov said he struggled to work with Ukraine's old-school military chief, Oleksandr Sirsky. Fedorov said Sirsky blocked attempts at innovation. Instead of figuring out how to defeat Russia asymmetrically, Fedorov said, the commander of Ukraine's forces has figured out how to divide the country. Ukrainian President Volodymyr Zelensky removed Fedorov from the post as part of a government reshuffle. The dismissal sparked demonstrations in Ukrainian cities. Protesters demand that Fedorov be reinstated. Joanna Kakissis, NPR News, Kyiv.
10: This is NPR News. A Japanese parliamentary committee approved revisions to a law governing who can become emperor. NPR's Anthony Kuhn reports that the country faces a succession crisis with only one young heir to the throne remaining.
15: A special committee of Japan's upper house of parliament approved revisions to the imperial house law. The revisions include allowing princesses to remain in the imperial family after marriage and allowing male descendants from former branches of the imperial family to be adopted back into the family. Critics note that the revisions leave out the possibility of female emperors, but polls show 60-90% of Japanese like that idea, especially if the female emperor could be Princess Aiko, Emperor Naruhito's 24-year-old daughter. Japan's constitution says that the emperor's authority derives from the will of the people. The ruling coalition is pushing to have the upper house pass the revisions by Friday. Anthony Kuhn, NPR News.
10: U.S. aviation experts have taken over the investigation into what caused a window to dislodge on a Ryanair flight going from Greece to Germany last Friday. A man was partially sucked out of the plane before his wife and other passengers pulled him back inside. The U.S. Mint has started producing a new $1 coin featuring President Trump's face for America's 250th birthday. Federal law prohibits depicting a living president on U.S. currency, though the Treasury Secretary has the authority to change that in some instances. And the Treasury Department says this gold-colored coin is allowed because it's celebrating the nation's 250th birthday. It will be released in the fall. This is NPR News.
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7: Welcome to Latino USA. I'm Maria Hinojosa. Producer Tasha Sandoval has our first story today about the indigenous origins of the coca leaf. Here's Tasha.
17: I'm with Aime Mauai, an indigenous artist of the Murimuina people of the Colombian Amazon. We're in his downtown Bogota apartment. It's his home, his art studio, and his maloca, his community gathering place.
18: Pues voy a mambiar, se dice, no todavía como para abrir este diálogo.
17: As he plays a percussion instrument to prepare, he tells me he's going to mambiar, to take mambe, before initiating our conversation about the coca leaf, the key ingredient in mambe. The coca plant sprouts small, bright green leaves with delicate white flowers and bright ruby red berries. And before we go any further, just to be clear, this story is about that plant, not cacao or chocolate, and not cocaine. While the coca leaf is used to make cocaine, the plant itself is nothing like that highly addictive narcotic that can cause major health harms. Instead, the coca leaf is a mild natural stimulant that only contains 1% or less of the cocaine alkaloid. A plant with pharmaceutical potential. And the World Health Organization, the WHO, recently recognized that the coca leaf does not pose a major public health risk. So, consuming it is not like taking a drug. It's more like having a cup of strong coffee. Suppressing pain and fatigue, it's traditionally used to overcome soroche, or altitude sickness. A Colombian drug policy researcher explained it to me like this. Taking mambe or coca leaf is like riding a bike. And doing cocaine is like being on an airplane. So, cocaine is a problem. The coca leaf itself is not. This is precisely why I want to tell you the lesser-known story of the coca leaf, a plant that indigenous people in South America have been cultivating for 8 millennia. I was born here in Colombia and live here now, after spending most of my life in the U.S. But I didn't know much about indigenous coca leaf traditions, like mambe, until I moved back. And as I reported this story on the coca leaf, I learned that there's a whole international movement to destigmatize and decriminalize the plant. Mambe is a green powder made with crushed and toasted coca leaf, mixed with the ash of the jarumo tree, an alkaline that activates the coca leaf's effects.
18: Uy, el mambe muy sagrado, de verdad.
17: For indigenous groups from the Colombian Amazon, like Aymemas, mambe is traditionally taken ritually to meditate, reflect, and have important discussions.
18: Endulzar la palabra o enfriar también.
17: Mambe sweetens the word, Aymema tells me.
18: Este es el ambil. Se saborea para despertar el cuerpo, ¿no? Toda la mente.
17: So he is taking up his jar of mambe. It's a green powder. It looks a lot like matcha. He's taken the spoon and put the powder in his mouth, and he's now doing the work to create the ball in the side of his cheek.
18: Hay que hacerlo con mucho respeto.
17: Outsiders, non-indigenous folks, have to approach coca leaf traditions with a lot of respect, he says, just as indigenous people already do. It invites you to reflect, to think about your life, he says.
18: Cada uno pensar de su vida, cómo estoy, cómo estamos, qué necesitamos.
17: About how you are, about how others are, about what you need, he adds.
18: Lo que buscamos es enseñar.
17: This is why Aymema says that he wants to spread the word that indigenous traditions like mambe are not inherently bad.
18: Creían que todo lo que nosotros hacíamos era cosa malo.
17: And that's vital, because for over half a century, outsiders, international institutions, have maligned the coca leaf tradition, threatening its very existence. Today's story will unpack and untangle the two, the ancestral coca leaf from the narcotic drug.
19: You may only associate the coca leaf with cocaine and with the decades-long war on drugs declared by President Nixon way back in 1971.
20: It is necessary to wage a new all-out offensive.
19: President Trump recently has been stoking the flames of that war.
21: President Trump has authorized yet another military strike against a boat allegedly carrying drugs.
19: And now, Colombian far-right president-elect Abelardo de la Espriella plans to support that war.
22: De empezar a fumigar las más de 330,000 hectáreas de coca que son la fuente primigenia de todas las formas de violencia.
19: De la Espriella, who Trump endorsed and who won by a razor-thin victory, has promised to eradicate coca crops in Colombia with aerial fumigation, drones, and artificial intelligence. But the coca leaf in its natural form is not cocaine. In fact, there are diverse coca leaf traditions all across South America. And research suggests that the coca leaf may in fact have therapeutic benefits. And over the last few years, an international movement has been building to decriminalize the leaf and to destigmatize it. Producer Tasha Sandoval is going to take the mic back for the rest of the story.
17: Growing up in the Colombian diaspora in the U.S., I heard my fair share of cocaine-related stereotypes and bad jokes. A middle school social studies teacher in Florida used bullets and cocaine as a mnemonic device to teach Colombia's capital.
0: B is for bullets and for Bogota. C is for cocaine and for Colombia.
17: It felt like she was basically saying, remember this place and its people for this bad stuff. And look, I know cocaine is a substance that has caused a lot of violence and harm. It's been in the U.S. since the late 1800s, when it was used legally, both medicinally and recreationally, until it was outlawed for recreational use in 1914. Even today, Colombia is the world's number one exporter of cocaine, so it makes sense that the country has had this bad rep. The war on drugs conflated the coca leaf with the highly processed narcotic white powder, intensifying the stigma. But when I moved back to Bogota, I started to notice the coca leaf everywhere. Out in the open. Street vendors.
1: Aceite de coca y marihuana es único en el mundo que combate problemas respiratorios.
17: At concerts and cultural events. Some non-indigenous artists and academics in the city have taken up the ritual of mambeo. What Aimema showed me earlier. Taking mambe socially, while having important discussions, or while doing something creative. And the more I observed the scene, the more I began to understand that there was so much more going on. Folks I spoke to while reporting this story told me as much.
2: We experience coca as a world that is full of visions and multiple cultures and ways of life.
8: It's not just a plant. It's a marvel, but it's a secret too well kept. And I think that's what's got to change.
2: With the exhibit?
17: Natalia Chaparro is a Colombian herbalist and a small business owner.
23: There's some of my products there, an exhibition.
17: I meet her outside an exhibition about the coca leaf at Bogota's Universidad de los Andes, the University of the Andes, one of Colombia's top research universities. I spot her in a bright patterned jumpsuit just as she's packing up after an artisan market. All the vendors, including Natalia, are selling coca leaf products.
24: Nice. And were you making lattes here?
23: Yes.
24: I'm so annoyed I missed it.
17: Natalia's products are an example of how everyday Colombians are engaging with the coca leaf.
23: I may have a little bit of mambe latte left.
24: Really?
23: So let me see if I...
17: And thankfully, I haven't missed out completely on one of her specialties, the mambe latte.
23: So just try it and let me know what you think.
17: It's a blend of mambe with cinnamon, cardamom, clove, and oat milk.
23: Since we're in Colombia, I invite people, if you can choose between matcha and mambe, choose mambe because it connects you with your territory. When you relate to your territory, you're more proud of the place that you're coming from.
17: Natalia tells me consuming mambe connects you to your land, to your home, and that's thanks to the coca leaf.
23: Mambe, when you put a little bit in your mouth, you're gonna feel your tongue a little bit numb.
17: That's because coca leaf has analgesic effects.
23: It's telling us to be quiet and learn to listen.
17: Studies also suggest that the coca leaf may have antioxidant and anti-inflammatory properties that can help lower blood pressure.
23: If you feel certain pain in your muscles or if you have menstrual cramps.
17: A 2020 study from the University of the Andes even shows that coca leaf extracts have major pharmaceutical potential for treating two types of cancers. But according to one of the authors of the study, tight regulations around the coca leaf have made even researching the plant quite difficult. After living abroad for years, Natalia started to visit Colombia more. On one trip to the north in 2018,
23: I met my guide. He's a Kogi, an indigenous person, and he was the first person who showed me coca.
17: From that instance, she felt connected to the plant, and it only deepened when she moved back to Colombia and got into herbalism.
23: And in that way, it's not about appropriation, but more appreciation.
17: rooting her practice in the plant's indigenous origins. Natalia hopes mainstream perspectives on the coca leaf will change.
23: At some point, it will be ideal that people were really proud of coca, like they're proud of salsa, arepas, café, exactly.
17: And this isn't just a pipe dream. Governments and advocates have taken real steps to destigmatize the leaf, bringing it back to its origins.
19: Coming up on Latino USA, what happens when the coca leaf is re-evaluated on one of the world's largest international stages.
4: It was an opportunity for them to say, we are moving away from these conclusions that we took many decades ago.
19: And a look back on the roots of the misunderstood coca leaf from sacred tradition to illicit substance. Stay with us, no te vayas.
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19: It's Latino USA. I'm Maria Hinojosa. When we left off, we heard about the origins and uses of the coca leaf in Colombia from producer Tasha Sandoval. Now we're going to hear about the coca leaf's international status and efforts to change its reputation. Let's get back to the story.
17: To understand how the coca leaf became so misunderstood, we have to go back to its origins, when it was anything but bad. There are unique coca traditions in different regions, from northern Argentina all the way to Costa Rica. Mambe comes from the Colombian Amazon. Aymema, the indigenous artist I spoke to at the top of the episode, is from there. In the highlands, indigenous folks commonly chew dry coca leaves, acullico, as it's known in Bolivia. In the Sierra Nevada de Santa Marta in northern Colombia, there's the poporo tradition, where coca leaves are mixed in the mouth with saliva and another alkaline, powdered seashells. Indigenous groups have venerated the coca leaf not only as nutritious and therapeutic, but also as essential and sacred. And it's been passed down from generation to generation. Back in his Bogota apartment with his mouth full of mambe, Aymema tells me he remembers learning about its importance, even as a child. We would go to the garden to learn about it, for the wisdom to be transmitted, he says. But then there's the coca leaf on the international stage. The coca leaf is included in one of the strictest international narcotic drug schedules, or United Nations lingo for categories. It all began with the UN's 1961 convention, which put the coca leaf in Schedule 1. Each substance in the convention is categorized into schedules, 1 to 4.
4: Depending on their propensity to lead to drug dependence, but also their usefulness for medical and scientific purposes.
17: That's Marie Nouget, head of research and communications at the International Drug Policy Consortium, the IDPC.
4: Schedule 1, that is for the most dangerous substances. So that includes heroin, that includes cocaine.
17: And it includes the coca leaf. So because the convention puts cocaine and coca leaf in the same schedule, it's regulated in the same way.
4: In the 1950s, there were basically reports that the plant was deeply harmful for health, that it was highly addictive.
17: These reports were used as the base of the 1961 convention. And, Marie says, they're deeply tainted by colonialism and racism. For example, one of those reports states,
11: "In general, coca leaf chewers present emotional dullness or apathy, indifference, lack of willpower, and low capacity for attention. They are mistrustful, shy, unsociable, and undecided."
17: In the decades since the 1960s, there have been a few attempts at change. In the late 2000s, then-Bolivian president Evo Morales, an indigenous coca grower himself, challenged the UN. Putting a coca leaf in his mouth, he said, "This is what coca chewing is." Coca is Bolivia's national plant, protected as cultural heritage. Coca leaf chewing is ubiquitous there. But even that powerful scene of President Morales on the UN floor did not change the coca leaf's UN designation. So Bolivia withdrew from the convention altogether, then rejoined a couple of years later, but with a protection for traditional coca leaf chewing within the country. Since then, there's been one more attempt. Here's Marie again.
4: At the end of 2023, Bolivia requested the World Health Organization to conduct a critical review of the coca leaf, and then later down the line, Colombia supported the process.
17: The WHO spent 2 years researching the coca leaf in an effort to determine whether or not the UN designated the coca leaf correctly back in 1961, to recommend whether the regulations around coca leaf should change. In December of last year, the WHO announced the results of this critical review. It recommended
4: no change in the scheduling of the coca leaf,
17: essentially closing the door on legal trade and greater scientific research, for now.
4: And that is a complete missed opportunity to repair the historical errors of the past.
17: The critical review report suggests that coca leaf can be easily converted into cocaine, increasing the risk of more drug production. But Marie and other experts take issue with this concept of ease.
4: It is almost impossible to extract the alkaloid from the coca tea. You would need hundreds of thousands of coca tea bags to extract a kilo of cocaine.
17: It would be logistically and economically inefficient, another expert told me. Marie says descheduling the leaf would have enabled an international market for the coca leaf to develop. And this is where international regulatory decisions meet everyday reality for people on the ground. Right now, many coca farmers make their living by cultivating coca for the cocaine trade. While some experts disagree, Marie argues that if trading the coca leaf internationally had been legalized, those same farmers could have continued to cultivate the coca leaf for coca leaf chewing, coca tea, mambe, or other natural coca products instead, in turn providing
4: a livelihood to thousands, hundreds of thousands of families.
17: The WHO report also emphasized that their conclusion does not affect traditional use, since some Andean nations already have national exemptions for this. Think Bolivia. But some experts say the coca leaf's international status keeps a country like Colombia from creating clear national regulations. So the coca leaf is technically in a legal gray area in Colombia. It is both controlled globally and protected as a traditional cultural asset. And the law has not caught up with reality. Like I mentioned earlier, coca leaf use is pretty common, though it isn't officially regulated and enforcement around it is largely inconsistent. For example, a recent case shows the complex legal and social reality of the coca leaf. The Colombian state airline Satena kept an indigenous passenger from boarding a flight in Putumayo in the Colombian Amazon because he was carrying mambe. Ultimately, it is indigenous people, like this Satena passenger and like Aimema, who have not been included in international decisions about the coca leaf. From the 1961 UN Convention to the latest WHO recommendation that, once again, failed to include a single indigenous person from the Andes in making its final decision. But advocates, indigenous folks, and those who consider the coca leaf sacred are not giving up. They're still fighting to change the narrative that many still have about the plant. Aimema told me he wishes his people had been at the table for making big decisions about the coca leaf, to share their ancestral knowledge.
18: Siempre y cuando los pueblos que son parte de este origen, de esta esencia, no lleguen a esos escenarios, no participen, no hablen, no dialoguen, no mamben, no muestren, no enseñen, no transmitan algo real.
17: If his people don't participate, don't speak, don't have the chance to transmit something real,
18: va a ser berraco, va a ser difícil. Yeah.
17: It's going to be really tough, he tells me. Meanwhile, in 2024, Aimema was one of 8 artists featured in Coca Worlds, an independent curatorial project and an exhibit at the United Nations headquarters. That's right, the same institution that contributed to the stigmatization of the coca leaf around the world. So on one hand, the WHO was in the middle of a critical review of the coca leaf, one that upheld the status quo to keep the coca leaf in one of the UN's strictest drug control schedules. But on the other hand, the UN headquarters hosted an exhibit that foregrounded artwork made with and about the coca leaf.
18: He estado pintando pues esta obra durante el mes pasado.
17: Back in his apartment, after el mambeo, Aimema shows me what he's working on.
18: Con hojitas, con palitos, ahí con semillas, con todo. Y eso es lo que plasmo, mezclo, integro. Ya con
17: he uses a mixture of sticks, seeds, and actual coca leaves, and blends it into his oil paint. Several of his paintings, large, colorful canvases, hang on the walls of his apartment.
18: Que vengo pintando, plasmando de una manera pictórica la resistencia, cómo se ha resistido a través del tiempo, en medio de muchos conflictos.
17: His work is deeply rooted in resistance, through time and through historical conflicts, he says. The fact that his art and its message reached the UN headquarters was a symbolic win. But given that the coca leaf's UN designation remains unchanged, there's still a lot of room for destigmatization. Aimema asked me, hypothetically, when coca was banned in the first place.
18: ¿Cuándo se perjudicó este? Ya. ¿Y quién lo perjudicó?
17: And who banned it?
18: Pues ellos mismos. Ellos mismos perjudicaron eso.
17: They did, he says, answering his own question. They, as in outsiders, like those at the UN. It's outsiders, those who do not hold firsthand wisdom about the leaf, who've determined its fate. One of Aimema's elders used to tell him,
18: pero el abuelo decía, ¿cómo ellos sí fabrican bombas? Armas, y eso sí está bien. Eso sí no es prohibido. Imagínese.
17: Look at how they make bombs and weapons, and that's not prohibited.
18: Pero esto que es propio, de verdad, de Mobuinaima, que llamo, del creador, no.
17: But this which is ours, which comes from the creator, isn't allowed?
18: Nuestro conocimiento, nuestra sabiduría, nuestra ciencia tiene que ser aceptada también esto.
17: Indigenous knowledge, wisdom, and science needs to be accepted too, Aimema says.
18: Hay que conectarse con la naturaleza, hay que conectarse con la Amazonía, hay que conectarse con los pueblos originarios.
17: We have to connect with nature. We have to open our minds.
18: Hay que escuchar, por lo menos escuche, préstense.
17: At the very least, listen to us, he insists.
18: El mambe ayuda a enfriar la palabra, endulzar el ambiente.
17: We have to sweeten the word, he reminds us.
18: hay que transmitirlo, hay que enseñar. Entonces hay que regresar al origen, hay que conectarse con los pueblos originarios.
17: And we have to share the coca leaf's indigenous origins.

0: That was producer Tasha Sandoval with a story on the indigenous roots of the coca leaf. And now, dear listener, we're going to move on to an intimate conversation about identity and acting with Harvey Guillen. You might have seen Harvey Guillen strutting his stuff on red carpets.
1: Here's to 15-year-old Harvey watching the Golden Globes and dreaming that one day he'd be on the carpet. And here you are, babe.
0: You might have also caught Harvey Guillen in big budget films alongside big names. Or you might have seen Harvey Guillen in the Broadway revival of the Rocky Horror Show. It opened earlier this year. But most people know Harvey from his role as Guillermo de la Cruz in the FX vampire comedy, What We Do in the Shadows.
2: You're still angry about that vampire tried to eat you, aren't you?
3: Yes.
2: Don't deny it. I can tell.
3: I said yes.
0: The series, which ran for 6 seasons, earned multiple awards nominations, including an Emmy win for its costumes, along with multiple Critics' Choice Award nods for Harvey's portrayal of Guillermo de la Cruz. He is the human assistant who lives in a house full of vampires. And just like Guillermo opens eyes to the vampire world of Staten Island, Harvey has made a career out of going for roles that people in Hollywood didn't think he would fit into.
3: With my eyes, with my height, with my body, with my voice, with my traits.
0: As a petite, he's only 5'3". He's also plus-sized. He's queer. He's Mexican-American. He's brown. So he was just never what studios were looking for.
3: Tall, blonde, blue-eyed, and I would convince my agent, can I go in as a wild card? So the trajectory of my career has been booking roles that were never written for me. But I go in, then people end up, yeah, what if they were, you know?
0: And What We Do in the Shadows, it was one of those shows.
3: Shadows was not written for me. The character of Guillermo de la Cruz was written 20 years older.
0: But after talking himself into that audition, he parted his hair down the middle, put on a beige sweater vest and some round glasses, and well, he made some magic happen. A few days later, he got a call. His audition was so perfect, they wanted him on set the next week. For this story, we revisit a 2025 conversation with Mexican-American actor Harvey Guillen. We talk about his identity, upbringing, and how he books a room in order to make it in Hollywood and beyond. When Harvey Guillen got on set for What We Do in the Shadows, he realized that his character, Guillermo, didn't have a last name.
3: I gave him the last name of De La Cruz, like without knowing that he was a vampire slayer. Like I gave him the name early on and found out later.
4: I am, by birth and lineage, a vampire killer. And the only reason you're alive is because I let you live.
3: And I was like, why did you let me name him that if you knew that this is going to... And then it was like, because it's perfect.
0: Oh, my God, it's kind of perfect.
3: Yeah.
0: De La Cruz means of the cross.
3: Of the cross.
0: Of the cross.
3: Yeah. And I just go back to my resume of like, every time I look at a role I've played, first of all, you always think every time I book something, I won the lottery because this business is tough. And so every time I book something or I'm offered something, how lucky am I that I get to like do what I love and people enjoy it so much that they come back and ask me to do it again or do a different character. But all the characters that I've played, if you just go down my credit list, are usually roles that were not written for me. And I had to go in and convince whoever was in charge to maybe consider me. My goal in life was to, obviously you want to book the role, but if you don't book the role, that's okay. As long as you book the room. So if you book the room, yeah, you book the room, you'll always have someone on your side. It doesn't mean that this project, it was for you, but they'll be thinking about you. And so when I go in and I book the room, I walk away saying, I don't know if I'm going to get this, but I know what I did get. Everyone in this room enjoyed the work I put into this, the hardship I put into this, the character development I put into this, and that's all that matters. And as an artist, that's all you can do is put it out there and walk away.
0: So you were raised in Southern California, right? You actually were near Hollywood, but you were also very aware of your Mexican-ness, your Mexican roots. What part of Mexico are you from? Do you know?
3: My parents are from Michoacán. My dad was from Saguayo. I was born in Los Angeles. I grew up in SGV in San Gabriel Valley.
0: So in terms of distance, you were pretty close to Hollywood. Did you feel like the proximity to Hollywood was like, this is going to benefit me rather, oh my God, I'm so far from Hollywood, but I wish I could get there.
3: I knew that I was adjacent to Hollywood. I've always been like a daydreamer. So like the idea of being so close to something that I want to be a part of was really aspirational. But growing up, actually, what I wanted to do was theater. I want to do musical theater. So for the longest time, TV and film was like something that was like, whoa, totally out of your reach, even though you live in LA. But theater was what I was doing at school. And I was a daydreamer. So I was like, yeah, I'll just start with Broadway. And that's how people do it. They go to Broadway and then they do movies and then they do television. That's the way up. And I was so focused on Broadway that when the opportunity came for television, it almost slipped through my fingers because I was so focused on doing theater. It was a lucky coincidence. And then once I started doing an episode here, I did a short film there. It just added up. And before you knew it, I was doing television and film.
0: Harvey is a Californian, though he's been bi-coastal living between LA and New York for a while now. But still, he holds a deep love for Los Angeles, especially following the 2025 wildfires.
3: There's something about it that I was just looking at the city skyline recently, and it's this dried up desert by the ocean with strong winds, but it's still an oasis and still paradise for me. So I'll always love it.
0: I love that.
3: You know, we've gone through some unfortunate moments.
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7: Officials have issued a mandatory evacuation order.
0: Well, Harvey, we're terribly upset about what happened with your home. I can't even imagine how one processes that amount of loss. As an artist, as somebody who is so deeply rooted in your space, can you just tell us how is it all fitting into your head?
3: Well, my home was damaged. It caught on fire, but it is still standing. To tell you a little backstory, the day that we were evacuated from the house, I'm a first-generational homeowner. And I bought this house a year ago and I just announced it to my mom. Last Christmas, I tricked her into thinking we're going to an Airbnb. And I told her the news that I bought this house, that it was an Airbnb. And she cried and I cried. And that for me was one of my favorite moments to have. So it's important for me to let people know that I'm very lucky. I am very lucky, and I went out to my backyard the night that they evacuated us, and I asked ancestors to protect my house, and they did. And I had this guilt for a second because I had asked ancestors, and my friend saw how distressed I was about feeling this guilt, and she put it into a way that I never even thought of. She said, you can't ask ancestors to help you. And when they do, disrespect them and feel shame. And my house caught on fire. Every corner of my house, The fences burned and the trees burned. But the house stays intact and the house is still holding. There's smoke damage, severe toxins that I can't live in that house for a while because there will be deep cleaning, throwing away of furniture, of mattresses, of anything. So I may have to start over again with the interior and not able to live there for a while, but I did not lose my home. And there's people who lost everything. Everything they had worked for, generational wealth that had been passed down to Black families, Latino families, they were able to buy property in this area for the first time, Southern California. And I am a part of that neighborhood. So we are going to rebuild. And you might have a tragedy like this that comes by and tests you, but it is a resilient town and we will rebuild.
0: Coming up on Latino USA, we continue our conversation with Mexican-American actor Harvey Guillen. He's going to share his comedic influences and later he reveals his true identity. Stay with us. No te vayas.
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0: It's Latino USA. I'm Maria Hinojosa. Before the break, actor Harvey Guillen shared his love for Los Angeles, and he spoke to us about the tragedy that hit his home and his community during the LA fires. Now, Harvey lets us into his life growing up and the comedic influences from two very different cultures. Let's get back to our conversation. You were raised in a Mexican immigrant household in the 90s and the early 2000s. And so what kind of television were you watching, both in Spanish and in English?
3: I was watching a lot of Cantinflas.
11: ¿Qué cosa es cráneo?
12: ¿Cómo qué cosa es cráneo? ¿Acaso usted no tiene cráneo?
11: Pues sí tengo, pero lo dejé en la casa.
0: Oh my God.
3: I got a lot of my physical comedy from watching Cantinflas with my dad. My dad loved Cantinflas, and then I would watch I Love Lucy.
13: Yes, with Vitamita Vegemin, you can spoon your way to hell. It's so tasty, too. Tastes like candy. Honest.
3: So I would be like, it's the same thing, as if it's one's in Spanish and one's in English, but the comedy's there, and these two people are comic genius. So growing up, a lot of my influence was Lucille Ball and was Cantinflas. So I was very much this kid who was Mexican, but also American, and those two cultures intertwined. And so watching both of those at my home on a daily, like after school, movies with my dad on the weekend. Used to like all the Maria Felix like movies, like used to watch all of those classics.
0: Bro, you are like seriously Mexican.
3: Yeah.
0: I love it.
3: Don't get it twisted. I am.
0: So, Harvey, did you feel like as a queer Mexican young man and boy, did you feel like there was space for you, or were you still working that out as you were watching Cantinflas and Lucille Ball?
3: You know, growing up Mexican is great and also has some of the bad traditional values that are bestowed upon men, which is like the machismo culture and how you see a man act like a man, and a man is supposed to be a man. And if they see any kind of softness in a boy, it needs to be addressed. I remember being at a kid's birthday party in a park and someone making a comment, you know, no seas, you know, which is the equivalent of the F slur.
0: Yeah, that's a very...
3: very harsh.
0: That's a hard word.
3: And as you're a child growing up where you're just living your life and dancing in the grass and just having the best time, and to hear someone say to you, like, don't do that. Don't be that. That's not good. You don't want to be that. And you as a child saying, what's not good? What did I do?
0: So you had to ask your mom?
3: Like, yeah. I remember when I was little, I actually, years later, I realized what happened. I'd been gay bashed. I went to play with my neighbors at my abuela's place in Mexico, and I brought my Tonka truck because I would play Tonka trucks and I play with like dolls. I play with both of those, and I brought my truck full of dolls. I was like, do you guys want to play with my Tonka truck? And this was the Tonka trucks, the metal ones, the heavy ones. So I dragged this big Tonka truck with the dolls on top, and I was like, you guys want to play? And I remember one of the kids saying, no, we can't play with you. And I was like, why? Because my brother says, eres mariposa. And I was like, I'm a butterfly? And I was like, what is that? What? And I didn't know at the time, because I didn't know, I'm a child, that was a negative connotation about someone who is light on their loafers, or any other phrase that you've heard throughout history that has been given to kids, to young adults, to grown men that we've been called for centuries, just because it makes the other person feel that they're entitled to and to put you down. So I didn't know what that meant. So as I walked away with my toys, I got teary-eyed and I was like, well, I didn't want to play with you anyway. I walked away. They started chanting it, mariposa, and they grabbed some pebbles off the floor. And as I'm walking back to my grandma's house, I felt something fly by my ear and I didn't know. And then I looked back and a rock just hit my, and I still have that scar on my eyebrow.
0: Oh my God.
3: So it was my first bashing when I was a kid, and I didn't know why. I was about 6 years old.
14: Bebe.
3: Being 6 years old and not knowing that you've just been bashed because of what apparently everyone else knows you are, except you don't know yourself because you're a kid and you're just being yourself. And you don't know that this offends anyone so much that they have to take it upon themselves to tear you down. So for me, that was the beginning. I learned that there was something different about me that people were obviously scared of, offended by. I didn't know what that was. And I ran home and I was crying and covered in blood and dirt. And my mom said, ¿Qué pasó? ¿Qué pasó? And I was like, they call me mariposa. What is a mariposa? Why would they call me mariposa? And she looked at me and I knew then that my mother knew what all of this meant. And all she said was like, ¿Y qué importa que te llamen mariposa? Si las mariposas son bellas y vuelan. Like, it's like, who cares if they call you a butterfly? Because butterflies are beautiful and they get to fly far away places.
14: And oh my God, your mom is amazing.
3: Yeah. And so it was just like that turnaround for me of like, I still knew something was different about me. But for the time being, that's all I needed to know to give me reassurance that there was nothing wrong with me.
14: In the end, I mean, you're a star on television. So what are those friends and neighbors, what are they saying to you now?
3: Well, it's funny now, like the people, I've had people who were definitely bullies reach out and like nothing happened. Like none of their negative words had any damage. I call them out on it. Like I said, I'm sorry, aren't you the same person who did A, B, and C? And they're like, yes. Oh my God, did I do that? Oh, and then I get it. People grow and they evolve and they make mistakes and we learn. But I make the choice to who I surround myself with and who I share energy with, and people trying to sneak in back into

0: you jailbreak your sex pod?
1: Okay, I got to tell you, this totally freaks me out. But let me ask you this. So what do you think that this film actually says about men and love?
2: I think the movie shows the relationship that men have with companions, with a partner, whether it's human or not. And it also shows the loneliness and the epidemic that's happening where men feel the need that they have to purchase a companion. When I was reading the script, one of the first lines that popped up to me was Jack Quaid's character and the way that he talked to Iris. And one of the scenes after they've been intimate, they're in bed, and she's gushing about how much she loves him and whatnot. And he's just fed up and he just goes, "Iris, go to bed." And just like talks to her very directly. And unbeknownst to me, that far in the script, I had no idea what the premise of the movie was yet. And that was very like jolting to me. And it made me realize, is this a norm that maybe I'm not used to? But then as you read the script, you find out why he was talking to her like that. And that's what's a great question for society of like, why would it be okay to talk to, if that's a companion, whether it's flesh, skin, and human or robotic, why is it okay to talk to partners like that? And why is the dynamic of power not leveled? And when do we draw the line when it comes to technology? Like, where is enough? We're losing human connection and how to connect with each other. So I think this movie is really well written. And Drew, who's a director and writer, did a fantastic job.
1: I love this. Where did you get that las ganas? Las ganas.
2: I think I've always...
1: the tenacity.
2: I'm a child of my parents who were hard workers, multiple jobs just to make the dream in America come true. I think that in this industry, you have to have talent. And if you're fortunate enough to have talent and work on your talent and get trained and whatnot, there's the other thing that people need to have. And I think that being part of a Mexican family, I think it's kind of naturally bestowed upon us. And that's tenacity, the other T. You might not have talent. You might have talent. But tenacity is something that I think is bestowed upon us and how we're survivors. And las ganas, tenacity, is something that you get on it or you have no one else to blame by yourself. Can't blame yourself for being in a situation. If you don't like the situation you're in, then get out of it. If you don't like the way your life's going, then change it. Get that tenacity and get going.
1: Bueno, you know what, Harvey? So I've been calling you Harvey because that's the way that everybody knows you. But when we were doing the prep, my team said, you know, your name is actually Javier. Like you grew up as Javier.
2: I'm still Javier. So when I grew up, one of my teachers couldn't say Javier. And so she's like, Javi. And Javi was kind of the nickname, which is fine because that's what people call me at home, Javi. And then when I got older and I got an agent who was, by the way, a Mexican agent, he was like, Javier Guillen. I was like, let's get you a stage name. What do people call you? And I said, Javi. And then he goes, Javi. Harvey. And I was like, uh-huh. And at first I didn't like it. And I was like, but I love Javier. And I was like, it was my father's name. And Javier is my name. And they were like, yeah, but Javier Guillen, it's going to limit you on what you get to play. And at this point in my career with no credits under my name, he was making me feel that I was just going to be seen as a one trick pony. And that's when my wheel started like shifting. Cause I was like, I guess he knows something. He's an agent. And I went along with it. And I'm kind of, at first I was upset about it. But after a couple of years, I'm actually glad because Javier is my name that my friends and my familia calls me when I'm at home. And if you know me for my work, and that's Harvey. And that's all you need to know me. So if you know me as Harvey, you know me for my entertainment. You know me for my work. You know me as that. And Harvey is that. Javier is more personal and more intimate to my family and friends. So my friends still call me Javier. If I go to dinner with a group of friends that I've known since third grade, they don't call me Harvey, they call me Javier. And that's what we get to call. And when you talk to me, you get to call me because you are family. Javier is family and friends. Harvey, that's the stage name. And we need to have the separation. And I like the separation of that because family and friends should not intertwine with work. And sometimes now that people know this story, they do try to sneak in and they see me on the street and they try to go, Javier. And I'm like, oh, hi, nice to meet you, Harvey. You don't know me like that.
1: Ooh, snap.
2: You don't know me like that because you can, if you get to know me like that, and I've had like working on Shadows, like Yana Gorskaya was one of our directors and she like was so lovely and we became so close. And then one day, I think after seasons of working together, she'll, is it okay if I call you Javi? And I've become

0: I'm so close to her that now she became a dear friend. I was like, you can call me Javi. You call me Javi, you are part of a very small group. You call me Harvey, we're all business. You're all entertainment. Harvey's here to entertain, have a good time. But you don't go home with me and you don't get to talk in a different level, in a personal level like that.
1: Final question, Harvey. Dream role, if you could dream it right now, your top role would be?
0: Superhero, comedy, love story.
1: Ooh.
0: Want to be the center of a romantic storyline. I love action. I want to do my own stunts. I obviously love comedy.
1: Wait a minute. I did see you doing your own stunts and I was like, is that really him?
0: It
1: and
0: is
1: I
0: me.
1: Was like, it's
0: I do my
1: really
0: own stuff.
1: Him.
0: Yeah. Even my mom doesn't think like I was like, no, eres tú. And I was like, mom, I did the stunts. She's like, no, eres tú. And I was like, mom, here's a video of me rehearsing. No, mentira. It's like still.
1: Thank you so much, Harvey. Thank you for sharing so much of your heart and your wisdom with us and your life lessons. I appreciate it.
0: Gracias. Hasta la próxima.
1: Ciao.
0: Ciao.
1: That was actor Harvey Guillén. You can catch him in any of his new films or on Broadway with the revival of the Rocky Horror Show or as host of the Spotify podcast Serial Killers. That's it for today. Our show was the work of Tasha Sandoval, Nicole Rothwell, Roxana Aguirre, Benilei Ramirez, and our managing editor, Fernanda Echavarri. Nancy Trujillo is our production manager. Our engineers are Stephanie LeBeau, Julia Caruso, and JJ Carubin. The Latino USA team also includes Reynaldo Leaños Jr., Luis Luna, Glorimar Márquez, Julieta Martinelli, and Adriana Rodriguez. Benilei Ramirez and I are executive producers. I'm your host, Maria Hinojosa. 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And then you can listen to us anytime you want. No te vayas. Hasta la próxima. Ciao.
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4: You're listening to WNYC. Coming up tomorrow morning on Morning Edition, we'll have analysis of President Trump's speech tonight. We'll also have details on a powerful new kind of cholesterol-lowering drug. And the latest on the wildfire smoke that is blanketing parts of the U.S., including our region. All of that on the way on Morning Edition. It happens from 5 to 9 a.m. tomorrow morning. We will see that wildfire smoke become more widespread overnight tonight. Tomorrow's high with the smoke around 88.
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6: I'm Jill Deacon, in for Tom Power. Welcome to Q. 3 days grace put their hometown of Norwood, Ontario on the map as the first Canadian band to reach over a billion Spotify streams for not one, but two songs. Pretty impressive, especially for a band that almost fell apart. You'll hear how the music helped them endure a significant rupture and how 3 days grace managed to come back stronger than ever. And Misson Harriman knew that his successful corporate career just wasn't fulfilling, so he picked up a camera and pointed it in the direction of activism. He's now a well-known protest photographer and the subject of a new documentary celebrating the art of capturing resistance. All that coming up on Q.

from their latest album, that's 3 Days Grace with Mayday. Before that, you heard Tom Powers' conversation with singers Adam Gontier and Matt Walsh from the band. The band is playing a bunch of Canadian shows in Quebec and Ontario this week. Go to 3daysgrace.com for all their tour dates. I'm Jill Deacon, sitting in for Tom Power. Q will be back in just a bit.

That is my guest, Rochelle Jordan, with La Di Da from her new album, Through the Wall. So even just from that little snippet, you can hear such self-assuredness, you know, such confidence. So, you know, no one can knock me down, miss about you. I was talking a little bit earlier, just a minute ago, about how I knew you, but then I didn't know you. And I think that leads into some of the stuff that comes up on this record, some doubt and insecurity you were feeling from a business relationship that you

0: Some by musician Rachelle Jordan. Her album Through the Wall has been shortlisted for this year's Polaris Music Prize.
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2: 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Coming up tomorrow morning on Morning Edition, we'll have analysis of President Trump's speech tonight. We'll also have details on a powerful new kind of cholesterol-lowering drug and the latest on the wildfire smoke that is blanketing parts of the U.S., including our region. All of that on the way on Morning Edition. It happens from 5 to 9 a.m. tomorrow morning. We will see that wildfire smoke become more widespread overnight tonight. Tomorrow's high with the smoke around 88.
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Juliana Barwick is a singer and electronic music creator who has developed quite a reputation for these kind of ethereal soundscapes that she creates by layering her voice with electronics. She's just one of a number of singers who kind of upend the usual expectations of what a singer's job is, you know, to kind of be out in front, the center of attention. But on this edition of New Sounds, we'll be listening to some singers who instead treat their voice, whether it's delivering text or not, as just another feature in the sonic landscape. I'm John Schaefer. Hope you'll stay with us. We've got music from the Hawaiian trombonist and electronic music producer Kalia Vandiver, who has introduced a bit of vocals in their latest project. This music by Juliana Barwick, a collaboration between the veteran New York-based singer Theo Bleckman and the electronic music producer Joseph Brancefort, and a couple of pieces from England's Alison Cotton. She is often considered a part of the avant-folk scene in the UK, and there is a kind of deep-rooted, almost timeless aspect to a lot of her music, most of which she composes herself, and much of it which she composes like on the spot, you know, improvising it practically in the studio. It's a very drone-based kind of music that revolves around the instruments that she plays, which include the viola and the harmonium and some other instruments, and her voice, often used without words. The song we'll begin with is called What Were Those Words You Spoke to Me? And it comes from an album called The God's Laugh, which has a very kind of eerie, dark cast to it. We'll follow that with some music from the Finnish fiddler and singer and composer Meriheni Luoto. And pretty much everything I just said about Alison Cotton, I could say about Luoto as well, because there's this borderline between composition and improvisation where she likes to work. They are original works, but they have the sense of a folk tradition behind them. And we'll hear a song called Hitaasti Haukotellen, which translates as slowly yawning, performed by Meriheni Luoto and a little ensemble that she's put together. First, here's Alison Cotton and her piece called What Were Those Words You Spoke to Me?

A pair of somewhat dark-hued original works that have long folk traditions behind them. That is music from the Finnish violinist and vocalist and composer Merihene Luoto, who we've heard both with her solo projects and with her duo called Akaje. Her duo partner, Ida Savolainen, is one of the four musicians in that ensemble that we just heard, playing a song called Hitaasti Haukotellen, Slowly Yawning, from Merihene Luoto. Prior to that, from England's Alison Cotton, we heard a piece called What Were Those Words You Spoke to Me? Drone-based music there as well, featuring the viola rather than the violin and harmonium and other instruments, and Alison Cotton's voice being used as a part of the texture on that album called The God's Laugh. We'll return to that Alison Cotton record in a little bit. But right now on New Sounds, another piece that uses the voice in a very atmospheric way. The song is called Waiting, and it's by Kalia Vandiver, who made a name for themselves here in New York as a trombonist, you know, playing jazz and lots of other types of music in a collaborative setting. But left to their own devices, Kalia put out a couple of records drawing on their native Hawaiian heritage. Hawaiian mythology figures a lot in this work for trombone and electronics. So most of these albums that Kalia has released are very kind of ambient, textured pieces for layered trombones and electronic sounds. But on Waiting, Kalia adds vocals. This is from Kalia Vandiver's 2026 album called

0: Music from the trombonist, now vocalist, and electronic music composer Kalia Vandiver, from an album called Mana, one of a couple of Hawaiian-themed records that Kalia has done. That's a song called Waiting, with vocals added to the mix in a very atmospheric kind of way. That's what we're doing on this edition of the program, and we'll have more from Allison Cotton, we'll hear from Juliana Barwick and Theo Bleckman. I'm John Schaefer, and you're listening to New Sounds.
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0: Tomorrow night on New Sounds, music that began as completely human-made, human-performed work until some sort of computer intervention gets in the way. Kyle Sana has a really interesting record called Everything Again Is New, in which he wrote a piece with six parts, and it has that title, Everything Again Is New. Then he fed it into a software program that took those six parts and reordered them and recomposed them. And since it was basically recycling Kyle's music, it also recycled his title. So, for example, Give Away the Nine Grins is an anagram of Everything Again Is New, just as the music is a sort of anagram. We'll hear lots of other computer interventions on tomorrow night's edition of New Sounds. 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So open any web browser, type in New Sounds 5163. You'll get this show and its accompanying playlist. We're featuring some music that uses the voice as a part of the texture, although in Allison Cotton's record, God's Laugh, which we heard some of before, there are occasional texts. And the song called I Am is a setting of a poem by a Victorian writer named John Clare. It is not a folk text, but Allison Cotton felt there was something almost hymn-like about it. And so she really wanted to set it to music. And again, has this very timeless drone-based sound. We'll follow that with Juliana Barwick, who has made her career out of mostly keeping words out of her vocals. There are occasional exceptions, but Labyrinthine is a fairly typical work for Juliana Barwick, very celestial-sounding layers of her voice with electronics. Right after this music from Allison Cotton's record called The God's Laugh.

That is Juliana Barwick from her album called Nepenthe and a song called Labyrinthin. Very ethereal use of layers of her voice and layers of her electronic keyboards. Before that, the English singer and musician Alison Cotton and a song called I Am, setting of a Victorian poem. And despite the hymn-like feel that Cotton ascribes to that poem, the song itself is pretty unsettling. You know, it's kind of that dark, drone-based avant-folk sound that Cotton has become known for. And that's from her album called The God's Laugh. On this edition of New Sounds, we're hearing a very atmospheric use of the voice, even in that Alison Cotton setting of a text, of an actual poem. The album title, The God's Laugh, comes from the song that we'll hear next. It's called The God's Laugh at Those Who Make Plans, which sounds like a corollary to Mike Tyson's famous claim that everybody has a plan until they get punched in the face. It is back to instrumental use of the voice here from Alison Cotton from that album called The God's Laugh.

0: That is once again music from the English avant-folk singer and multi-instrumentalist Alison Cotton, and a song called The Gods Laugh at Those Who Make Plans. The album is called The Gods Laugh and is full of these improvised pieces, drone-based works that use the voice as part of the instrumental texture. And in a moment, just to prove that guys can do this sort of thing too, we'll hear Theo Bleckman and one of a couple of collaborative records he's done with the producer Joseph Brancefort, which again is a very instrumental, atmospheric use of the voice in an electronic, a largely electronic setting. So stay with us for that as we continue with New Sounds.
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0: 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Check that out as well. All right, Theo Bleckman is probably best known for his long-standing work with Meredith Monk as part of her vocal ensemble. He can sing virtually anything. But aside from his work with Meredith, he's also done solo projects, he collaborates widely, and has done, at this point, two records with the producer and electronic musician Joseph Brancefort. The first called LP1, and the second is LP2. Obviously, they saved all their creativity for the actual music. The piece we'll hear from LP2 is called 1115. Here's Theo Bleckman on vocals with electronic musician and producer Joseph Brancefort.

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1: And this is WNYC in New York. Coming up on 5:44, birth rates in the U.S. are dropping to record lows. Today on the Brian Lehrer Show, hear what Republicans say they want to do about it and what demographers think might actually help birth rates trend upward. 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
2: In the 1990s, the musical movement known as Asia Massive brought the sounds of South Asia to international audiences. Here in New York, DJ Rekha began their basement Bhangra dance parties in 1997. Over the next two decades, basement Bhangra became an inclusive and often quite sweaty feature on the music scene, outgrowing its early venues to take over places like Celebrate Brooklyn and Central Park Summer Stage. Now, Rekha is bringing a new show called Basement Bhangra Beyond to Flushing Meadows Park. Here's their classic Basement Bhangra anthem.

0: The Basement Bhangra Anthem by DJ Rekha. They and a lineup of artists play a free show this evening as part of Summer Stage at Flushing Meadows Corona Park. Get details at newsounds.org.
1: We have sunshine across the area right now, 64 in Croton on Hudson, 65 in Koskob, Connecticut, and 67 in Cranford, New Jersey, which is under an air quality alert. It's in that area that the New Jersey Department of Environmental Conservation is saying is under a red alert, meaning unhealthy air for all the way till midnight. In the city, mid-70s with clouds. Northern New Jersey has unhealthy air, as we said. We have widespread smoke across the area, mainly before 8 this morning. Mostly sunny, 87 with a calm wind. Alternate side parking and the meters are in effect. And we have multiple subway delays, so let's be careful out there. Check before you go if you're taking the subway this morning.
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1: It's Morning Edition on WNYC. I'm Michael Hill. The World Cup final is this Sunday afternoon. The match will take place in New Jersey's MetLife Stadium, with Spain and Argentina vying for the trophy. With the game in the city's backyard, what's the best place to watch? Reporter Jamie McClellan joins us to talk about what to expect. Hey, Jamie, do we expect the game to have as much hullabaloo as the Knicks?
3: I wouldn't go that far. I mean, that Knicks run was over 50 years of pent-up energy from Knicks fans, but a similar energy overall. I mean, it's an outdoor summertime event, so there'll be projectors around local bars and cafes, and basically anywhere with a TV will be playing the game. There's also some major watch parties around the city. Central Park is expecting over 50,000 people, which you need a ticket to get there. But Governor's Island is also free to the public, and that's the mayor's endorsed party. Elmhurst in Queens has a sizable Argentine population, and spots like Boca Juniors, which is a steakhouse, an Argentine steakhouse, if you want to root for the Argentinian fans. Socorro's Paella Bar has three locations in Manhattan, in Olita, Midtown, and Chelsea, and they've been playing all the Spanish games. And in another solid spot for Spain is La Nacional in Chelsea, which is one of the last pieces of what used to be Little Spain in Manhattan. So those are some good options.
1: And if you have tickets to the game?
3: Then you're very lucky, because they're quite expensive. But you're going to have to be patient, because the president will be there to hand out the trophy after the match, and security is going to be very tight. New York, New Jersey Stadium shuttle service begins at 10 a.m., which is 5 hours before kickoff, which is an hour earlier due to the increased security. And officials are asking people to be in their seats at 1:30 p.m. for the 3 p.m. kickoff.
1: There's been a heat wave and a lot of wildfire smoke in the air, Jamie. Is that expected to affect any of this?
3: Well, it should cool off a bit. The temperatures are expected to be in the mid-80s, which shouldn't affect the game too much. And similar for the smoke, it's bothersome right now, but that should dissipate by Sunday. And there's also some rain in the forecast, though. So if you're going to watch outside, consider bringing an umbrella.
1: And for those of us just tuning in, who should we be... I don't want to ask this. Who should we be rooting for?
3: I mean, that's a tricky question. But on one side is Argentina. They're the defending champions, and they're led by Lionel Messi, who's arguably the best player of all time. He's had another fantastic World Cup. He had a couple assists in their 2-1 comeback victory over England in the semifinals. But they've also been a very polarizing team this World Cup, where some people have accused FIFA of giving them preferential treatment, with some controversial calls going Argentina's way in the earlier rounds. But they're certainly fun to watch. They have a flair for the dramatic, and they have a knack for making a big play at the critical times. When they're down a goal, they always seem to find a way to come back and beat their opponent. But on the other side, Spain, maybe not quite as exciting to watch, but I thought their win against France on Tuesday was the most impressive performance of the tournament. I mean, France was the heavy favorite throughout the entire tournament, and they looked basically unbeatable. And Spain beat them quite thoroughly, 2-0, and it was not that close, actually. So they possess the ball very well. They have very precise passing, so they're very clinical in how they play. But they still have some stars, too, like Lamine Yamal. He's supposed to be the next big thing. He's their young wing on the outside and kind of the heir apparent to Messi. So there's a lot of fun players on both sides.
1: All right. Thanks, Jamie, for this information. Have fun this weekend, everyone, and stay safe. Thanks, Jamie.
3: Thank you.
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1: 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The Food and Drug Administration approves a powerful new kind of cholesterol-lowering drug. 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Mid-70s with clouds and a mix of sunshine as well. Northern New Jersey has unhealthy air for all till midnight. That's according to the State Department of Environmental Protection. Today's forecast for the area, New York City, widespread smoke, mainly this morning, mostly sunny, 87 for a high with a calm wind. And then tonight, patchy smoke late, a low around 72. Saturday's weather could get rough, especially at night. Here's the forecast for Saturday. Showers and maybe a thunderstorm in the morning. Areas of smoke, high of 82, strong winds, and then showers and maybe a thunderstorm at night with damaging winds.
7: 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I'm A. Martinez.
8: And I'm Leila Fadel. The Men's World Cup final is this weekend in New Jersey. The U.S. hosted the 94 World Cup, too. Back then, World Cup fever in the U.S. led millions of children to sign up for youth soccer. It put the sport on TV for the first time for many American viewers, and it led directly to the creation of Major League Soccer. With our colleagues at Planet Money, NPR's Becky Sullivan looked into how MLS is bringing in a new generation of fans.
9: For the past 5 weeks, a bar near downtown Chicago has had new life as one of the biggest World Cup watch parties in the country. It's a massive space. In the middle of the patio stands what basically looks like a giant arena jumbotron with games on all four sides. For the biggest matches, more than 1,000 people have packed in to watch. This is the doing of the Chicago Fire, the MLS club here in Chicago. There's team merch and sign-up sheets. They've brought players by to sign autographs. It's all one big pitch to people who've never come to a Fire game before. Tag along to watch the World Cup, and maybe you'll end up feeling like this.
10: I've never seen a game, but I want to go now.
11: Yeah, I guess I would go.
12: Yes, I would definitely be interested in going to a game.
9: Getting fans like these three, Gina Santiano, Anna Gonzalez, and Vanessa Bettino, to come out to an MLS game, that's the goal. Not just for the Fire, but for all of Major League Soccer. The question was, how to do it? An especially tricky question for Chicago, which did not host any World Cup games.
13: We had a decision to make, and one was just kind of to bury our head in the sand and just watch on TV like everyone else, or the other one was to really rally behind it, put some dollars behind it.
9: This is Dave Baldwin, the team's president of business operations. Diehard fans of the sport already follow professional soccer, so the team's strategy was to give more casual sports fans a taste of the Fire game day experience.
13: I sort of compare converting non-soccer fans to soccer fans to my experience when I go shopping at Costco, which is I never knew that I needed 800 teriyaki meatballs, but I was walking through the line, I had a chance to sample it, and I said, oh my gosh, this is amazing, and I go buy one of those giant boxes.
9: 22 MLS teams are doing a promotion called First Match on Us, where they give away free tickets to first-time attendees. The idea being, get them in the door, show them a good time, then the next thing you know, they'll buy their own tickets, pick up a shirt and a scarf, start watching games on TV.
11: Hey, Leo, can we kick it?
14: Jesse, dale.
9: This commercial is part of an 8-figure marketing campaign MLS rolled out this week called Thanks World, We'll Take It From Here. The centerpiece of the ad is, who else? Lionel Messi, the 39-year-old global star who captains the Argentina national team. 3 years ago, Messi left behind Europe's top leagues to join the MLS club Inter Miami, a blockbuster move that has already paid serious dividends for the league, says MLS Chief Business Officer Camilo Durana.
15: There was a lot of people that thought he was coming here to retire, and it's been the opposite. Rarely do you see him getting subbed off. He wants to play the 90 minutes. He's intense. He wants to win. And I think that's carried into the World Cup.
9: This is important because there's another big audience MLS is targeting with this World Cup, the players. Durana says Messi's performance shows you don't lose a step by coming to MLS. Also, the league worked really hard to make its stadiums and training facilities part of the World Cup hosting plan to show them off to visiting teams, almost like a recruiting visit. If more quality international players join the league, that could change the perception for players and fans that MLS is a tier or two below Europe.
15: Major League Soccer players scored 10 goals in the group stage, and so I think that validates everything that we're doing, and it shows the quality that we have on the MLS pitch.
9: Messi scored 6 of those 10 group stage goals. He has since added 2 more in the knockout games. Now, on Sunday, Major League Soccer's biggest star will play on the sport's biggest stage, the World Cup final. What better advertisement than that? Becky Sullivan, NPR News, Chicago.
16: For tens of thousands of people on the Chesapeake Bay, summer means catching and eating blue crabs. NPR's Frank Langfitt recently tried his hand with the help of a local crabber.
17: So it's a little after 5 o'clock in the morning here along the Chesapeake Bay. The sun is not up yet, and we're heading out to catch some crabs.
18: My name is Jack Torney.
17: Torney's 23, crabs commercially near Annapolis, and likes to head out early to claim the best spots.

0: and its tidal tributaries stretch more than 11,000 miles. People crab recreationally all over the shoreline. They use metal cages called crab pots, but trot lining is much more fun. You catch the crabs one by one.
1: So you'd like to dip this line?
2: Sure, let's try it.
0: Dorney hands me the net. We stare at the surface, waiting for the white flash of the crab's belly as it emerges from the water.
1: Right there, the big one.
2: Oh! I missed it. I was too slow.
1: A little too slow, but also you didn't dig deep enough under him.
2: I did not go deep enough to get him.
0: The line moves fast. Crabs have great vision and can drop off quickly. Tony coaches me. He says sometimes you have to dip the net 3 feet below the surface to catch them.
1: Right there, that's a crab.
2: Oh!
1: I
2: got him. Yeah, I finally went deeper like you told me to. You just got to dig deep
1: underneath of him.
2: I just got him. When I caught him, you couldn't even see him. He was so far down in the water. It was so murky.
1: Let me speed up just a tad.
2: I got him.
1: That's a doubler.
2: A doubler.
1: Yeah.
2: Awesome.
0: I have no idea what a doubler is. Turns out it's a male crab carrying a female underneath.
2: This is fun. I really love this part of it. I love the hunting for the crabs.
1: I agree. That's one of my favorite parts, too.
2: Part of it, I wasn't...
1: Right there.
2: Got him.
0: We continue down the line. I get faster, dig deeper.
2: Oh, he's pretty big. That's a jumbo.
1: Right there.
2: Oh.
0: After 10 minutes, I'm already tired, but I've also brought in a dozen crabs. Frank Langford, NPR News, on the Chesapeake Bay.
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7: 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Cosby. The New York Times calls him, quote, a maestro of crime fiction. 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
9: Good morning. A White House teleprompter operator is accused of illegally profiting from insider information about President Trump's speeches.
10: He could see what words were in Trump's scripted speech, so then he could go onto a betting site like Kalshi and place correct wagers on what Trump would say or not say.
9: I'm Michael Hill. It's Morning Edition from NPR and WNYC in New York. President Trump raises familiar claims about election fraud in a primetime address to the nation. Some Texas towns report more than 20 inches of rain since the start of the week. And New York City's technology commissioner talks her vision for the city. It is Friday, July 17th. The news is next.
11: Live from NPR News in Washington, I'm Windsor Johnston. President Trump used a primetime address last night to put election security at the center of his midterm message. He once again urged Congress to pass the Save America Act, which would require voters to show proof of citizenship. NPR's Miles Parks reports the White House also released declassified documents it says support the president's claims of voting irregularities and foreign interference in the 2020 election. election.
5: He hit on a bunch of the themes that will sound really familiar to anyone who's heard the president over the last few years. The idea that voting machines can't be trusted. The idea that non-citizens are voting in mass in American elections. Shadowy schemes by foreign governments to try to influence voting, that sort of thing. But our team at NPR

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1: And this is WNYC in New York, coming up on 6:20 on this Friday morning. Later this hour on Morning Edition, New York City green markets are turning 50 years old this year. By some accounts, those markets have been a success since they start.
2: That first day, the response was just incredible. The parking lot was fenced in, and so they opened the gates, and it was a rush of people that came in. And from there, the green market program was born.
1: A look at 50 years of the farmers market. It's coming up in about 15 minutes on Morning Edition from NPR and WNYC in New York.
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2: It's Morning Edition on WNYC. I'm Michael Hill. Mayor Mamdani has launched a so-called Public Interest Technology, or PIT, crew initiative his administration says will build digital solutions to public problems. Here to explain what it will look like is the city's new Chief Technology Officer and Commissioner, Lisa Golobter. Lisa, good morning and welcome to Morning Edition.
3: Good morning. Good morning. Happy to be here. Thanks for having me.
2: Thank you. Commissioner, explain to us, what are these public interest technology crews?
3: Fantastic. Yeah, they are a group of technologists, and that means software engineers, product managers, designers, user researchers, data scientists, all of the good technology. And the intent is to really partner with agencies and specifically address needs of real New Yorkers. So trying to figure out what is going to help this administration move the needle on making sure that New Yorkers are really, really well served by government, and making New York work for them and as affordable as possible. So just a set of technologists working directly with New Yorkers to try to make that happen.
2: Does this involve artificial intelligence in any way?
3: That's an interesting question. So no, these particular projects and these teams are not specifically artificial intelligence directed or focused on. We will definitely be looking at any tools that make sense for us to better do our work, but these are not specifically around AI.
2: We think of New York City as a hub for tech and innovation, of course. How do you hope to harness that as part of the Public Interest Technology Crew initiative?
3: I'm sorry, can you say that one more time?
2: Yes. How do you hope to harness New York being a hub for tech and innovation as part of the Public Interest Technology Crew initiative? How do you hope to harness that?
3: Yes, thank you so much. Apologies for that. I think public-private partnership is something we're always looking at. The truth is we want to, again, find the best solutions that are going to help serve New Yorkers. And so whether that means partnering with businesses within New York, figuring out how to also make sure that no community within New York is left behind, helping make sure that everybody in New York can take part of this innovation city that we are in, and making sure that digital technology and digital delivery doesn't leave anybody behind. So working across the board, whether in partnership directly or making sure that all of the needs are met by New Yorkers, and making sure the New Yorkers are also best set up to harness what is being developed within tech companies in New York.
2: Are the public interest technology crews working on any issues in particular?
3: So our very first project, it was announced earlier this week, and it is a partnership with the Department of Consumer and Worker Protection. And this was actually announced last week, which they set up the one click to cancel rule, or click to cancel rule, which basically means it should be just as easy to unsubscribe to something as it is to subscribe to something. So
2: yes.
3: Gym membership, magazine subscriptions, online subscriptions, right? Once you've forgotten your login, all bets are off, but they still have your credit card number. And so the ability to make sure that any consumer, any New Yorker is able to actually unsubscribe in a way that makes it manageable and seamless is exact. So we're partnering with the Department of Consumer and Protection, Consumer Workers and Protection Agency, to implement this and to make it as easy as possible. Again, working for New Yorkers.
2: The city posted on an informational page that applications are open to join a public interest technology crew. Is that still true?
3: Absolutely. NYC.gov/pick crew. And we are looking for the best and the brightest. So any technologist that is really invested in having some kind of mission orientation and helping fellow New Yorkers.
2: That's the city's new chief technology officer and commissioner of the NYC Office of Technology and Innovation, Lisa Golobter. Lisa and commissioner, thank you so much for joining us this morning.
3: Thanks.
2: It's In Season, our weekly look at what's fresh and affordable at our local market. 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Amelia Tarpey is program and publicity manager for the Green Markets. She says the first one opened in 1976 under the Queensboro Bridge.
4: Two city planners, Barry Benepe and Bob Lewis, solved two concurrent crises. One was the loss of farmland and small family farms going under across the region. And simultaneously, we were in the second half of the 20th century. We were in a newly industrialized food system, and food was coming from far away. It was getting to New York City, and the quality was abysmal. No one was really sure how it was going to go. It had been many decades since there was any sort of semblance of a farmer's market in New York City. And farmers were definitely skeptical. They had heard tales about how dangerous New York City was. But that first day, the response was just incredible. The parking lot was fenced in, and so they opened the gates, and it was a rush of people that came in. And from there, the Green Market program was born. And fast forward to today, we have 45 markets that we operate around the city, 7 days a week, all year round. One thing that's really been a cornerstone of the Green Market program is our farmers' dedication to growing an incredible variety of produce. It was both driven by customers that were coming, and because they had that direct connection with farmers, they could ask, like, please, can you grow this thing? There's a story of someone bringing a specific garlic seed back from Italy and asking one of the farmers to grow it out. And now they cultivate this rare Italian heirloom garlic variety that cannot be found in grocery stores. Another major milestone for us was in 1988 when the Farmers Market Nutrition Program started. And then finally in 2006, Green Market was one of the first farmers market programs in the country to begin accepting SNAP EBT. I feel like that's another big piece of our milestones, is like these major food access moments, and also moments where the community has come together to really drive the modern day vision of what Green Market is.
2: Amelia Tarpey, program and publicity manager for Grow NYC Green Market, says there'll be a celebration on Friday, July 31st, that's 2 weeks from today, at the Union Square location from 4 until 8. 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
2: Mid-70s now with sunshine, widespread smoke this morning, a high of 87 today. Be careful.
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7: From Marketplace in New York, I'm Kimberly Adams. The House Budget Committee approved a $95 billion piece of legislation yesterday that will pave the way for a budget process known as reconciliation. It allows the majority party to pass bills without support from the minority. This would be the third time Republicans have used the process to move big legislation this Congress. It heads to the House floor next and would fund things like defense and farm assistance. Marketplace's Nancy Marshall-Genzer takes a look at what's in the measure.
8: The budget bill sets aside $73 billion for military and intelligence spending. It's a framework and doesn't say specifically how the money should be spent. That comes later. But Henrietta Trays of the advisory firm Veda Partners expects the Pentagon to spend the money on the war in the Middle East.
9: Most of it is on munitions and operational costs for having our military deployed in the Gulf region.
8: Operational costs like military salaries. There's also $12 billion in aid for farmers.
9: They are getting the double whammy of the tariffs and then also the war with Iran.
8: Losing market share to other countries because of the tariffs and paying higher prices for things like fertilizer because of the war. There's also money in the bill for a fund supporting the voting restrictions President Trump has been pressing for. Romina Baccia at the Cato Institute says the money will probably go to states that do things like
10: verifying ID and citizenship before registering people to vote.
8: That's a far cry from actually passing the voting restrictions President Trump wants. Laura Blessing of Georgetown University says this budget bill is full of compromises on what it does and how much spending it allows, on defense, for example.
11: So they're looking for kind of a Goldilocks solution of having some military spending, but not a ton of it.
8: But it's not clear when or whether this bill will become law. If it clears the House, it still has to be approved by the Senate. I'm Nancy Marshall-Genzer for Marketplace.
7: Let's do the numbers. Asian markets closed down, with Japan's Nikkei down more than 4%. The FTSE in London is up less than a tenth of a percent. Dow, S&P, and NASDAQ futures are down in the 0.6% to 1.4% range, with the Dow future down 332 points. The 10-year Treasury yield is down at 4.53%.
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7: Artificial intelligence company Anthropic is the latest to announce it's expanding in New York City. It joins a host of other AI companies such as Palantir, OpenAI, and Elise AI in seeking out additional office space as the companies move to hire more workers. For more on what this means for the state of commercial real estate in the city and what it tells us about the ever-growing AI economy, I'm joined by Natalie Wong, commercial real estate reporter at Bloomberg. Natalie, welcome to the program.
12: Hello, thank you for having me.
7: What is drawing these tech companies to New York City in particular?
12: You know, really a lot of these firms are in later stage sort of phases, and they're looking to, you know, raise more capital, handle more sales. And a lot of that talent is concentrated in New York City, which is the financial center of the U.S. and the world.
7: How much of the draw is also all the empty office space in the city?
12: Definitely the fact that there is significant amount of office space for them to grow into at relatively, you know, cheaper prices is definitely a draw. But I think there's a distinction to be made between, you know, the more established firms and the startups. The established firms like the OpenAIs, Anthropic, they're going for the best trophy type offices. But the area of the New York City commercial market that's really been suffering for the past, you know, 6 years has been the older, what the industry calls Class B, Class C offices. These are more aged office buildings. What we're seeing now is that this AI rush and this tech rush has actually brought more demand for these types of buildings because a lot of these firms are startups. They may not be as well capitalized. So this is actually like very cheap space for them. And this was really, you know, a boost that the overall commercial real estate market has been looking for.
7: The city had been counting on office to residential conversions, trying to solve that housing shortage and office glut at the same time. Where does this AI leasing push fit into all that?
12: You know, I think that office to residential conversions has played a significant role in reducing the overall

0: and promising to add jobs. Have you seen any indication that these moves are actually going to have a meaningful impact on New York's labor market?
1: You know, what I've been hearing in all my conversations across the real estate industry, across the tech industry, is really like no one knows exactly what's going to happen longer term. But most people are confident that in the short term timeframe, and when I say short term, I mean under 10 years, some people are really looking at 3 to 5 years, they're not concerned. Now, that's a very short timeframe. I mean, most office leases stretch far beyond that. So I do think there is a real concern, you know, 10 years later, how much will AI impact workforce once, you know, it evolves more, once leaders have a better understanding of how it impacts their work? Will that reduce overall headcount? I think many people are concerned about that longer term.
0: Natalie Wong is a commercial real estate reporter at Bloomberg. Thank you.
1: Thank you so much.
0: Our executive producer is Nancy Fargali. Our digital team includes Antoinette Brock, Emily McCune, and Dylan Mietinen. Our engineers are Brian Allison, Sam Keenan, and David Schreck. And in New York, I'm Kimberly Adams with the Marketplace Morning Report. 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
5: Good morning. Dozens of U.S. cities, including New York, are under a blanket of wildfire smoke, and doctors are warning about the dangers.
6: The data is very clear that pollution from wildfires has all kinds of health effects.
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0: The U.S. strikes bridges in a tower at a key Iranian port. President Trump doubles down on election fraud in a primetime speech, but experts ask, where's the proof? And World Cup fever is all over the region as Spain and Argentina get set in the World Cup final. We check in on the big soccer weekend ahead. It's Friday, July 17th. The news is next.
1: Live from NPR News in Washington, I'm Windsor Johnston. President Trump used a rare primetime address from the White House last night to renew his calls for tougher voting laws. He also used his speech to reiterate false claims about the 2020 election. As NPR's Tamara Keith reports, Trump offered no new evidence of widespread fraud.
2: Trump has questioned the fairness of every election, going back at least to 2016, an election he won. In his speech, he talked a lot about vulnerabilities in the system, but didn't offer any proof they'd been exploited. In recent months, he has used every lever he can to push Congress to pass the Save America Act, which would require proof of citizenship to register to vote. He tried again last night.
3: Congress must pass the Save America Act.
2: It doesn't have the votes to pass in the Senate. Tamara Keith, NPR News.
1: Federal regulators are investigating President Trump's longtime teleprompter operator over suspected insider trading. NPR's Bobby Allen reports he's accused of using the betting site Kalshi to profit off the president's words.
4: His name is Gabriel Perez. He's Trump's longtime teleprompter operator. Investigators say he made around $100,000 placing bets on what the president would say as he watched the prepared remarks roll across a screen. That's according to two people with knowledge of the investigation who weren't authorized to speak publicly. On booming prediction market sites like Kalshi, bettors can

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1: Coming up on 720 on this Friday morning, one of the most anticipated movies of the year is Christopher Nolan's The Odyssey. But what are the critics saying? We'll find out in just a few minutes on Morning Edition.
2: WNYC is a media partner of the Classical Theater of Harlem's Othello, directed by Carl Kofeld, starring James Udom, Isabella Reza, and Nick Westray, July 5th through 26th in Harlem, cthnyc.org.
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4: At the CDC, doctors and public health officials have tried to get a handle on a miserable parasite that leads to a lot of time on the toilet.
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alternate sign parking, and the meters are in effect. We're in the mid-70s with some sunshine right now. Northern New Jersey has unhealthy air for all till midnight. Today's New York City forecast. Widespread smoke, mainly this morning. Mostly sunny, 87 with a calm wind. And then tomorrow, showers and maybe a thunderstorm in the morning. Areas of smoke, a high of 82, strong winds, and then Saturday night could be rough in terms of thunderstorms and potentially damaging winds.

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2: 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Good morning. I'm Michael Hill. Thank you for tuning in. Birth rates in the U.S. are dropping to record lows. And today on the Brian Lehrer Show, hear what Republicans say they want to do about it and what demographers think might actually help birth rates trend upward instead. 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
3: In the 1990s, the musical movement known as Asia Massive brought the sounds of South Asia to international audiences. Here in New York, DJ Rekha began their basement Bhangra dance parties in 1997. Over the next two decades, basement Bhangra became an inclusive and often quite sweaty feature on the music scene, outgrowing its early venues to take over places like Celebrate Brooklyn and Central Park Summer Stage. Now, Rekha is bringing a new show called Basement Bhangra Beyond to Flushing Meadows Park. Here's their classic Basement Bhangra anthem.

0: The Basement Bhangra Anthem by DJ Rekha. They and a lineup of artists play a free show this evening as part of Summer Stage at Flushing Meadows Corona Park. Get details at newsounds.org.
1: We have partly cloudy skies right now. East Meadows 71, East Chester 68, and East Rutherford, New Jersey 71. That's the site of Sunday's Men's World Cup final, Argentina and Spain, in the afternoon. Mid-70s right now and sunny in the 70. Northern New Jersey has unhealthy air for all till midnight. Widespread smoke today across the city, mainly this morning, mostly sunny, 87 with a calm wind. It's 7:45.

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1: And this is WNYC in New York, coming up on 7:50 on this Friday morning. Next hour, the Food and Drug Administration approves a powerful new kind of cholesterol-lowering drug. That's in about 15 minutes on Morning Edition from NPR and WNYC in New York. Multiple subway delays, alternate side parking, and the meters are in effect. We're in the mid-70s now. It's sunny. Northern New Jersey once again has unhealthy air for all till midnight. Across the city today, widespread smoke, mainly this morning, mostly sunny in 87 with a calm wind. This is WNYC in New York.

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2: 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I'm A. Martinez.
3: And I'm Leila Fadel. The Men's World Cup final is this weekend in New Jersey. The U.S. hosted the 94 World Cup, too. Back then, World Cup fever in the U.S. led millions of children to sign up for youth soccer. It put the sport on TV for the first time for many American viewers, and it led directly to the creation of Major League Soccer. With our colleagues at Planet Money, NPR's Becky Sullivan looked into how MLS is bringing in a new generation of fans.
4: For the past 5 weeks, a bar near downtown Chicago has had new life as one of the biggest World Cup watch parties in the country. It's a massive space. In the middle of the patio stands what basically looks like a giant arena jumbotron with games on all four sides. For the biggest matches, more than 1,000 people have packed in to watch. This is the doing of the Chicago Fire, the MLS club here in Chicago. There's team merch and sign-up sheets. They've brought players by to sign autographs. It's all one big pitch to people who've never come to a Fire game before. Tag along to watch the World Cup, and maybe you'll end up feeling like this.
5: I've never seen a game, but I want to go now.
6: Yeah, I guess I would go.
7: Yes, I would definitely be interested in going to a game.
4: Getting fans like these three, Gina Santiano, Anna Gonzalez, and Vanessa Bettino, to come out to an MLS game, that's the goal. Not just for the Fire, but for all of Major League Soccer. The question was, how to do it? An especially tricky question for Chicago, which did not host any World Cup games.
8: We had a decision to make, and one was just kind of to bury our head in the sand and just watch on TV like everyone else, or the other one was to really rally behind it, put some dollars behind it.
4: This is Dave Baldwin, the team's president of business operations. Diehard fans of the sport already follow professional soccer, so the team's strategy was to give more casual sports fans a taste of the Fire game day experience.
8: I sort of compare converting non-soccer fans to soccer fans to my experience when I go shopping at Costco, which is I never knew that I needed 800 teriyaki meatballs, but I was walking through the line. I had a chance to sample it. I said, oh my gosh, this is amazing. And I go buy one of those giant boxes.
4: 22 MLS teams are doing a promotion called First Match on Us, where they give away free tickets to first-time attendees. The idea being, get them in the door, show them a good time, then the next thing you know, they'll buy their own tickets, pick up a shirt and a scarf, start watching games on TV.
9: Hey, Leo, can we kick it?
10: Jesse, dale.
4: This commercial is part of an 8-figure marketing campaign MLS rolled out this week called Thanks World, We'll Take It From Here. The centerpiece of the ad is, who else? Lionel Messi, the 39-year-old global star who captains the Argentina national team. 3 years ago, Messi left behind Europe's top leagues to join the MLS club Inter Miami, a blockbuster move that has already paid serious dividends for the league, says MLS Chief Business Officer Camilo Durana.
11: There was a lot of people that thought he was coming here to retire, and it's been the opposite. Rarely do you see him getting subbed off. He wants to play the 90 minutes. He's intense. He wants to win. And I think that's carried into the World Cup.
4: This is important because there's another big audience MLS is targeting with this World Cup, the players. Durana says Messi's performance shows you don't lose a step by coming to MLS. Also, the league worked really hard to make its stadiums and training facilities part of the World Cup hosting plan to show them off to visiting teams, almost like a recruiting visit. If more quality international players join the league, that could change the perception for players and fans that MLS is a tier or two below Europe.
11: Major League Soccer players scored 10 goals in the group stage. And so I think that validates everything that we're doing, and it shows the quality that we have on the MLS pitch.
4: Messi scored 6 of those 10 group stage goals. He has since added 2 more in the knockout games. Now, on Sunday, Major League Soccer's biggest star will play on the sport's biggest stage, the World Cup final. What better advertisement than that? Becky Sullivan, NPR News, Chicago.
6: It's Morning Edition on WNYC. I'm Michael Hill. The World Cup final is this Sunday afternoon. The match will take place in New Jersey's MetLife Stadium, with Spain and Argentina vying for the trophy. With the game in the city's backyard, what's the best place to watch? Reporter Jamie McClellan joins us to talk about what to expect. Hey, Jamie, do we expect the game to have as much hullabaloo as the Knicks?
12: I wouldn't go that far. I mean, that Knicks run was over 50 years of pent-up energy from Knicks fans, but a similar energy overall. I mean, it's an outdoor summertime event, so there'll be projectors around local bars and cafes, and basically anywhere with a TV will be playing the game. There's also some major watch parties around the city. Central Park is expecting over 50,000 people, which you need a ticket to get there. But Governor's Island is also free to the public, and that's the mayor's endorsed party. Elmhurst and Queens has a sizable Argentine population, and spots like Boca's Juniors, which is a steakhouse, an Argentine steakhouse, if you want to root for the Argentinian fans. Sucarat Paella Bar has three locations in Manhattan, in Olita, Midtown, and Chelsea, and they've been playing all the Spanish games. And another solid spot for Spain is La Nacional in Chelsea, which is one of the last pieces of what used to be Little Spain in Manhattan. So there's some good options.
6: And if you have tickets to the game?
12: Then you're very lucky, because they're quite expensive. But you're going to have to be patient, because the president will be there to hand out the trophy after the match, and security is going to be very tight. New York-New Jersey Stadium shuttle service begins at 10 a.m., which is 5 hours before kickoff, which is an hour earlier due to the increased security. And officials are asking people to be in their seats at 1:30 p.m. for the 3 p.m. kickoff.
6: There's been a heat wave and a lot of wildfire smoke in the air, Jamie. Is that expected to affect any of this?
12: Well, it should cool off a bit. The temperatures are expected to be in the mid-80s, which shouldn't affect the game too much. And similar for the smoke, it's bothersome right now, but that should dissipate by Sunday.

0: have a flair for the dramatic, and they have a knack for making a big play at the critical times. When they're down a goal, they always seem to find a way to come back and beat their opponent. But on the other side, Spain, maybe not quite as exciting to watch, but I thought their win against France on Tuesday was the most impressive performance of the tournament. I mean, France was the heavy favorite throughout the entire tournament, and they looked basically unbeatable. And Spain beat them quite thoroughly, 2-0, and it was not that close, actually. So they, you know, they possess the ball very well. They have very precise passing, so they're very clinical in how they play. But they still have some stars, too, like Lamine Yamal. He's supposed to be the next big thing. He's their young wing on the outside and kind of the heir apparent to Messi. So there's a lot of fun players on both sides.
1: All right, thanks, Jamie, for this information. Have fun this weekend, everyone, and stay safe. Thanks, Jamie.
0: Thank you.
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3: On the next All of It, author S.A. Cosby. The New York Times calls him, quote, a maestro of crime fiction. He joins us to talk about his latest thriller, King of Ashes. 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
1: Good morning. A White House teleprompter operator is accused of illegally profiting from insider information about President Trump's speeches.
5: He could see what words were in Trump's scripted speech, so then he could go onto a betting site like Kalshi and place correct wagers on what Trump would say or not say.
1: I'm Michael Hill. It's Morning Edition from NPR and WNYC in New York. President Trump raises familiar claims about election fraud in a primetime address to the nation. Some Texas towns report more than 20 inches of rain since the start of the week. And New York City's technology commissioner talks her vision for the city. It is Friday, July 17th. The news is next.
6: Live from NPR News in Washington, I'm Windsor Johnston. Wildfire smoke from Canada is seeping into large parts of the United States, pushing air quality to unhealthy levels from the Dakotas to the Midwest and East Coast. NPR's Kristen Wright reports pollution has reached dangerous levels in some areas, with the Washington Monument sitting behind a haze of smoke.
7: The air quality is expected to get worse throughout the day in D.C., where you can smell the smoke at times. Officials issued a code red alert and categorized the air quality as very unhealthy. Detroit, Chicago, and New York are experiencing some of the worst air quality in the world, according to rankings by IQ Air. And meteorologists say it's among the worst in years. Parts of Pennsylvania hit code purple, which is worse than red. Smoke from more than 800 wildfires burning in Canada is able to travel long distances, and the summer heat can make the air quality even worse. Officials are advising people to stay indoors, especially older adults, children, and those with health issues. Kristen Wright, NPR News, Washington.
6: President Trump used a primetime speech from the White House last night to address election security. The White House also released declassified documents it says support the president's claims of voting irregularities and foreign interference in the 2020 election. NPR's Miles Parks reports.
8: He hit on a bunch of the themes that will sound really familiar to anyone who's heard the president over the last few years. The idea that voting machines can't be trusted. The idea that non-citizens are voting en masse in American elections. Shadowy schemes by foreign governments to try to influence voting, that sort of thing. But our team at NPR started looking through all of these documents that the White House published, and it's not really clear What is actually new here that impacts our understanding of the security of America's elections?
6: It's NPR's Miles Parks reporting. President Trump also accused China of interfering in the 2020 election, a claim Beijing denies. The United States is expanding its airstrike campaign against Iran. The U.S. military struck Iranian bridges and power infrastructure overnight. NPR's Jana Rapp reports Tehran retaliated.

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1: And this is WNYC in New York, coming up on 8:20 on this Friday morning. Later on Morning Edition, New York City green markets are turning 50 years old this year. By some accounts, they've been a success since the start.
2: That first day, the response was just incredible. The parking lot was fenced in, and so they opened the gates, and it was a rush of people that came in. And from there, the green market program was born.
1: A look at 50 years of the farmers market. It's coming up in about 15 minutes on Morning Edition from NPR and WNYC in New York. Then at 9, it's the BBC News Hour on WNYC.
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2: It's Morning Edition on WNYC. I'm Michael Hill. Mayor Mamdani has launched a so-called Public Interest Technology, or PIT, crew initiative his administration says will build digital solutions to public problems. Here to explain what it will look like is the city's new Chief Technology Officer and Commissioner, Lisa Golobter. Lisa, good morning and welcome to Morning Edition.
3: Good morning. Good morning. Happy to be here. Thanks for having me.
2: Thank you. Commissioner, explain to us, what are these public interest technology crews?
3: Fantastic. Yeah, they are a group of technologists, and that means software engineers, product managers, designers, user researchers, data scientists, all of the good technology. And the intent is to really partner with agencies and specifically address needs of real New Yorkers. So trying to figure out what is going to help this administration move the needle on making sure that New Yorkers are really, really well served by government, and making New York work for them and as affordable as possible. So just a set of technologists working directly with New Yorkers to try to make that happen.
2: Does this involve artificial intelligence in any way?
3: That's an interesting question. So no, these particular projects and these teams are not specifically artificial intelligence directed or focused on. We will definitely be looking at any tools that make sense for us to better do our work, but these are not specifically around AI.
2: We think of New York City as a hub for tech and innovation, of course. How do you hope to harness that as part of the Public Interest Technology Crew initiative?
3: I think public-private partnership is something we're always looking at. The truth is, we want to, again, find the best solutions that are going to help serve New Yorkers. And so whether that means partnering with businesses within New York, figuring out how to also make sure that no community within New York is left behind, helping make sure that everybody in New York can take part of this innovation city that we are in, and making sure that digital technology and digital delivery doesn't leave anybody behind. So working across the board, whether in partnership directly or making sure that all of the needs are met by New Yorkers, and making sure the New Yorkers are also best set up to harness what is being developed within tech companies in New York.
2: Are the public interest technology crews working on any issues in particular?
3: So our very first project, it was announced earlier this week, and it is a partnership with the Department of Consumer and Worker Protection. And this was actually announced last week, which they set up the one click to cancel rule, or click to cancel rule, which basically means if you are, it should be just as easy to unsubscribe to something as it is to subscribe to something. So
2: yes.
3: Gym membership, magazine subscriptions, online subscriptions, that, right? Once you've forgotten your login, all bets are off, but they still have your credit card number. And so the ability to make sure that any consumer, any New Yorker is able to actually unsubscribe in a way that makes it manageable and seamless is exact. So we're partnering with the Department of Consumer and Protection, Consumer Workers and Protection Agency, to implement this and to make it as easy as possible. Again, working for New Yorkers.
2: The city posted on an informational page that applications are open to join a public interest technology crew. Is that still true?
3: Absolutely. nyc.gov/pit crew. And we are looking for the best and the brightest. So any technologist that is really invested in having some kind of mission orientation and helping fellow New Yorkers.
2: That's the city's new chief technology officer and commissioner of the New York City Office of Technology and Innovation, Lisa Golobter. Commissioner, thank you.
3: Thanks.
2: And a note to our listeners, the commissioner's brother, David Golobter, is a member of the Board of Trustees for New York Public Radio. It's In Season, our weekly look at what's fresh and affordable at our local market. 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Amelia Tarpey is program and publicity manager for the Green Markets. She says the first one opened in 1976 under the Queensboro Bridge.
4: Two city planners, Barry Benepe and Bob Lewis, saw two concurrent crises. One was the loss of farmland and small family farms going under across the region. And simultaneously, we were in the second half of the 20th century. We were in a newly industrialized food system, and food was coming from far away. It was getting to New York City, and the quality was abysmal. No one was really sure how it was going to go. It had been many decades since there was any sort of semblance of a farmer's market in New York City. And farmers were definitely skeptical. They had heard tales about how dangerous New York City was. But that first day, the response was just incredible. The parking lot was fenced in, and so they opened the gates, and it was a rush of people that came in. And from there, the Green Market program was born. And fast forward to today, we have 45 markets that we operate around the city, 7 days a week, all year round. One thing that's really been a cornerstone of the Green Market program is our farmers' dedication to growing an incredible variety of produce. It was both driven by customers that were coming, and because they had that direct connection with farmers, they could ask, like, please, can you grow this thing? There's a story of someone bringing a specific garlic seed back from Italy and asking one of the farmers to grow it out. And now they cultivate this rare Italian heirloom garlic variety that cannot be found in grocery stores. Another major milestone for us was in 1988 when the Farmers Market Nutrition Program started. And then finally in 2006, Green Market was one of the first Farmers Market programs in the country to begin accepting SNAP EBT. I feel like that's another big piece of our milestones, is like these major food access moments, and also moments where the community has come together to really drive the modern day vision of what Green Market is.
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2: 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Let's check in with London and see what they're working on. Hello, London.
6: Good morning, WNYC. I'm Rebecca Kesby, and on today's News Hour, the UK is about to get a new Prime Minister. So who is Andy Burnham? China blasts President Trump's claim that Beijing interfered in US elections as defamation. And why won't Japan accept a female monarch? That's BBC News Hour coming up at 9 on WNYC.
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7: From Marketplace in New York, I'm Kimberly Adams. The House Budget Committee approved a $95 billion piece of legislation yesterday that will pave the way for a budget process known as reconciliation. It allows the majority party to pass bills without support from the minority. This would be the third time Republicans have used the process to pass big legislation this Congress. It heads to the House floor next and would fund things like defense and farm assistance. Marketplace's Nancy Marshall-Genzer takes a look at what's in the measure.
9: The budget bill sets aside $73 billion for military and intelligence spending. It's a framework and doesn't say specifically how the money should be spent. That comes later. But Henrietta Trays of the advisory firm Veda Partners expects the Pentagon to spend the money on the war in the Middle East.
10: Most of it is on munitions and operational costs for having our military deployed in the Gulf region.
9: Operational costs like military salaries. There's also $12 billion in aid for farmers.
10: They are getting the double whammy of the tariffs and then also the war with Iran.
9: Losing market share to other countries because of the tariffs and paying higher prices for things like fertilizer because of the war. There's also money in the bill for a fund supporting the voting restrictions President Trump has been pressing for. Romina Baccia at the Cato Institute says the money will probably go to states that do things like
11: verifying ID and citizenship before registering people to vote.
9: That's a far cry from actually passing the voting restrictions President Trump wants. Laura Blessing of Georgetown University says this budget bill is full of compromises on what it does and how much spending it allows. On defense, for example.
12: So they're looking for kind of a Goldilocks solution of having some military spending, but not a ton of it.
9: But it's not clear when or whether this bill will become law. If it clears the House, it still has to be approved by the Senate. I'm Nancy Marshall-Genzer for Marketplace.
7: Let's do the numbers. Chip stocks have been sending markets down globally today. Japan's Nikkei closed down over 4%. The Shanghai Composite Index was down over 3%. Dow, S&P, and NASDAQ futures are down in the 0.7 to 2% range, with the Dow future down 338 points. And the number of new homes that began construction in June soared compared to May to the tune of 19%. The 10-year Treasury yield is down at 4.53%.
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7: Artificial intelligence company Anthropic is the latest to announce it's expanding in New York City. It joins a host of other AI companies such as Palantir, OpenAI, and Elise AI in seeking out additional office space as the companies move to hire more workers. For more on what this means for the state of commercial real estate in the city and what it tells us about the ever-growing AI economy, I'm joined by Natalie Wong, commercial real estate reporter at Bloomberg. Natalie, welcome to the program.
13: Hello, thank you for having me.
7: What is drawing these tech companies to New York City in particular?
13: You know, really a lot of these firms are in later stage sort of phases and they're looking to, you know, raise more capital, handle more sales. And a lot of that talent is concentrated in New York City, which is the financial center of the U.S. and the world.
7: How much of the draw is also all the empty office space in the city?
13: Definitely the fact that there is significant amount of office space for them to grow into at relatively, you know, cheaper prices is definitely a draw. But I think there's a distinction to be made between, you know, the more established firms and the startups. The established firms like the OpenAIs, Anthropic, they're going for the best trophy type offices. But the area of the New York City commercial market that's really been suffering for the past, you know, 6 years has been the older, what the industry calls Class B, Class C offices. These are more aged office buildings. What we're seeing now is that this AI rush and this tech rush has actually brought more demand for these types of buildings because a lot of these firms are startups. They may not be as well capitalized. So this is actually like very cheap space for them. And this was really, you know, a boost that the overall commercial real estate market has been looking for.
7: The city had been counting on office to residential conversions, trying to solve that housing shortage and office glut at the same time. Where does this AI leasing push fit into all that?
13: You know, I think that office to residential conversions has played a significant role in reducing the overall supply. We've seen hundreds of thousands, if not millions of square feet of office space being completely taken offline because they're being converted to housing and frankly, much needed housing. So I think that's one portion of helping the overall office market. I think the AI leasing comes in as another boost for the office market. You know, they may be taking space in offices that cannot be converted to residential simply because of the floor plates or because of where they're located in the city. It doesn't make sense to convert or it's too costly. And so, you know, these are the types of buildings that these startups are looking for space in.
7: You know, we've all heard a ton about how AI is threatening jobs, but here we have the AI industry coming into a city and promising to add jobs. Have you seen any indication that these moves are actually going to have a meaningful impact on New York's labor market?
13: You know, what I've been hearing in all my conversations across the real estate industry, across the tech industry, is really like no one knows exactly what's going to happen longer term. But most people are confident that in the short-term time frame, and when I say short-term, I mean under 10 years, some people are really looking at 3 to 5 years, they're not concerned. Now, that's a very short time frame. I mean, most office leases stretch far beyond that. So I do think there is a real concern, you know, 10 years later, how much will AI impact?

0: Manoush Zomorodi talks about countering the effects that our tech can have on our bodies. Martha Nussbaum on the history of politics and opera. That was a really interesting one. Stephanie Kuntz on marriage in the United States today compared to other recent decades. And related to that, we start with a look at the falling U.S. birth rate and the very different political responses to the issue on the left and right. Let's pick it up here. Provisional Centers for Disease Control data released back in April show that U.S. fertility rates hit another record low in 2025, marking a 23% decline since 2007. The data show that one of the biggest contributors driving down the birth rate is that the teenage birth rates fell significantly, down 7 points in 2025, for example, and births for women in their 40s increased. But it's still a huge decline overall that concerns policymakers from both sides of the aisle. Low birth rates impact economic growth overall, with smaller labor markets in the future and a smaller taxpayer base to fund programs like Social Security, the worker-to-retiree ratio. Lawmakers on both sides of the aisle are putting forward solutions, and they are vastly different. The right-wing Heritage Foundation put forward a plan earlier this year that seems to put the onus on women to forego careers and get married and have kids earlier. Progressives like New York City Mayor Zoran Mamdani are more focused on affordability, providing things like free universal child care. To explain what's going on with the data and which approaches, if any, might be effective, we're joined by two guests. Jill Filipovich is an attorney, columnist at Slate, and has a Substack called Throughline. And Karen Guzzo is the director of the Carolina Population Center and a sociology professor at the University of North Carolina at Chapel Hill. She's one of the leading family demographers in this country. Jill, welcome back to WNYC. And Karen, welcome.
1: Thanks for having me.
2: Happy to be here.
0: Karen, as a demographer, can you flesh this out for us a little bit? How much has the birth rate declined over what period of time?
2: Sure. The birth rate has fallen quite a bit, and it's really been a consistent decline since the Great Recession. So there's a long history that shows that whenever there's a recession, birth rates fall. But what typically happens is the economy recovers and birth rates recover. And that is not the story we've seen in the United States or any other high income country for that matter. So birth rates have fallen quite a bit. And as you had pointed out, the biggest drop is really among teen births. So those have fallen about 70% since the Great Recession. And typically we would think that's good news given how long the United States spent trying to reduce our teen birth rate. But it does put us at the point where, although births are increasing in the later ages, ages 30 and above or 35 and above, they're not increasing nearly enough to offset the dramatic declines we're seeing at younger ages. And so we are at a level that is below what's considered replacement level. So on average, women should replace themselves and a partner to maintain population stability. And so we're below that number right now. Although we are, you know, we do have immigration and we are have a long life expectancy. And so population can still grow even if birth rates are falling.
0: And we'll get to the immigration aspect of it and where race comes in with respect to that. But Jill, you've written a lot about what's going on with people finding partners later in life and those who have kids having the kids later in life. How does marriage, how do these choices come into the equation for you as a commentator?
1: Well, I think one thing that's important to note is that this is not just a dynamic in the U.S. This is a dynamic all over the world. Birth rates are dropping, and they're dropping mostly because of pretty good news. Girls are staying in school longer. Women are graduating from college in higher numbers. Women are delaying marriage. All of that is overwhelmingly positive. Fewer teen pregnancies. Part of the outcome of women going into the workforce and having lives that we are choosing ourselves is that we can afford to be pickier about partners. Women in America are far less dependent on men for basic financial stability and also for kind of social and cultural affirmation than we've perhaps ever been. And one outcome of that is that you don't see quite so many women getting married in their 20s. And so that means even though we have seen births and marriage becomes somewhat decoupled in the United States. They are still relatively strongly related,

0: And so we're seeing birth rates go down. I don't quite see that as the panic-inducing moment that I think a lot of commentators do. But I think it certainly does speak to the need for some more progressive public policies that allow women to have the number of children that they would like.
1: Well, I think the panic, where there is panic, does have to do with the economics that Karen was starting to describe, particularly the future of Social Security and Medicare if we have too small a worker-to-retiree ratio, no?
0: Absolutely. And I can understand why that's a concern. I do think that maybe this is, would be a useful moment to rethink whether the way that we structure those social support systems is necessarily one that makes sense in a country where we're also, as you mentioned earlier, beginning to pretty heavily limit immigration. This country can support many more people. We know immigrants are a huge boon for the American economy, for things like Medicaid and Medicare and Social Security. I certainly think that we should be taking into account the need to allow women and men to have the number of children that they want and to form the families that they want. But immigration in a country like the U.S. is just going to have to be a pretty important cornerstone of supporting those social welfare programs going forward.
1: Karen, you referenced immigration before. As a demographer, can you put some numbers on that? I think the U.S. has been better off in terms of maintaining a replacement rate than some other countries, Japan, South Korea, for example, where they don't have as much immigration and the birth rate is declining similarly, yes?
2: Yes, that's correct. So the U.S. birth rate has been below this replacement for a while, but because we've had high levels of immigration, we've actually been able to continue growing. And typically when people come to the United States, they come during their prime childbearing years. And so not only do they come and work and contribute to the population in that way and the economy in that way, but then they also stay here and their children are born here and they are contributing in another way in terms of population growth. So a place like Japan, which is pretty much closed off to immigration, that's not one of the levers that they can use to help boost their economy and the number of people paying into taxes and so forth. And so to me, what we're doing with immigration is really sort of shooting ourselves in the foot here, because immigration has always been sort of a strong component of both our economy and our population growth. And so if we're worried about, you know, population decline, the idea that we would push off or, you know, segment off an entire area that has been contributing to population growth just doesn't seem to make a whole lot of sense.
1: And Jill, you wrote about the Heritage Foundation's blueprint titled Saving America by Saving the Family, a foundation for the next 250 years. And you make the claim that the report wants to fix the falling birth rate by making women subservient to men. You use that word. Can you make that case?
0: Sure. So the Heritage Foundation's plan is not just intended to incentivize childbearing, but to incentivize couples to marry young and have babies young. And it creates a series of essentially financial rewards that only attach to couples who do those, both of those things, get married first and have a baby at a very young age. It also attaches financial rewards to couples where one member stays home. They don't say that that member has to be the wife, but we know that overwhelmingly in the U.S., when one partner in a marriage stays at home, it's usually the woman. And the Heritage Foundation is, you know, it's a conservative organization, so I think we can kind of make some educated guesses about what they think the best partner to do that is. The way that they justify this, and they're not wrong on this point, is that if couples start having children sooner, they tend to have more, right? If you have your first kid at 17, you're more likely to have more children later on than if you have your first kid at 35. Hmm. The problem is that really only works if you pretty significantly decrease women's workforce participation and you essentially narrow the scope of options for women. You know, the Heritage Foundation, also in Project 2025, wants to end abortion rights, wants to heavily restrict contraception, at least heavily restrict government funding of contraception. So what they are not trying to incentivize is allowing women and families to have as many kids as they want. And we do know from some surveys that families aren't having as many kids as they want. So I do think that's an important reality to take into account. Instead, what they're trying to do is really incentivize a very traditional patriarchal family structure in which there is a husband who is the breadwinner and has financial authority over the family. And there is a wife who marries young and begins having children kind of as soon as possible and as many as possible. I just don't think that's actually what the majority of American women want, given that now that we have other options, we're voting with our feet, we're not doing that.
1: In fact, you write that Heritage wants to slash welfare and cut support for single mothers because in their view, it allows women to escape financial dependence on men, and they see a roof being put over a family's head through public assistance as, quote, a bad thing, as you characterize them. I guess where that confuses me is how does that square with their stated bottom line goal of getting more Americans to have more children when, you know, they want to cut out the financial support for one lane for that, which is single mothers.
0: Right. I mean, they also don't support IVF, right? And we know that the group of women that is growing in terms of reproduction are women over the age of 35, many of whom are using reproductive technologies. So if you want to juice the birth rate, that would be a good place also to start. You know, I think what they would say if they were on this call is that they are not interested in increasing birth rates by any means necessary. Instead, what they're interested in doing is creating what they would call, I think, a culture of life and a pro-family and pro-marriage culture. And that if you do that, if you essentially create kind of a conservative patriarchal culture, birth rates will increase in the context in which they believe it's appropriate to have children, which is within a marriage. And so, yes, they also propose essentially punishing women who don't go that path, you know, pulling funds from single moms, pulling support from the children of single parents in order to encourage those women to be dependent, they would say, dependent on a husband instead of on the state.
1: So you're really saying theirs is a faux concern, a false concern with declining birth rate and really about rebuilding a society of trad wives.
0: You know, I think it's a genuine concern, but I think it is a concern about changing gender roles that make them nervous. I think you also, when you see the hostility to immigration, I think it's also a concern about changing racial demographics. That is a pretty big part of some of the birth rate hysteria.
1: Because right. If immigrants are having more kids than people who were born here, immigrants tend more to be people of color, if we want to use that phrase, whereas still, 60% of the population of the United States is white. So there's the racial component, though they'll never admit that, Karen, right? They'll always say we have an immigration crisis for other reasons, and we have a birth rate crisis, and they will say those things don't really connect and shouldn't be seen as connected. But what would happen if immigration rates for you as a demographer continued at the historic pace, let's say from the last 50, 60 years, and the birth rate in the country continued at the pace from the last 50, 60 years, where would we be in a couple of decades racially in this country?
2: Well, we're already at a point where the majority of births are not to white people. They're to other groups. And so that has already been a

0: Texas or California, you know, you might already find situations where the population is not majority white. And I think Jill's right that that is a panic moment for many people. And so to me, I think there's maybe a little bit of legitimate panic or concern over low birth rates, but I really think what they're doing is using low birth rates as to whitewash these other concerns about gender roles and about racial change. And so that's where, you know, mm-hmm. I find it quite disingenuous, because as you were saying, and as Jill was saying, you know, if we were really worried about, you know, having more children, we wouldn't put constraints on how we support those children or whether they were born in two-parent married Christian families, for instance.
1: Tom in West Babylon, you're on WNYC. Hi, Tom.
2: Hello. I'm just wondering, you always hear declining birth rates as a negative, but when you think about lack of affordable housing, lack of jobs, overconsumption of, you know, fossil fuels or everything, isn't it a good thing? I mean, to me, there's too many people.
1: Karen, what would you say to Tom? A lot of people are probably nodding their heads right now thinking, wait, isn't overpopulation of the earth placing too much demand on global resources, climate-related and in other ways, the overarching problem here as opposed to too few people?
0: Well, the real problem is not how many people we have. It's how we all live. So we really have a problem of overconsumption. And so, you know, we could have Americans, we use so much. So yes, it does make sense on some level that fewer people would help with that problem. But I think the bigger story to me is that, you know, if people are being able to avoid having births that they didn't want to have, like, that's a good story. So most births that are to teenagers or even to, you know, people in their early 20s are often unintended. And people not having births that they don't want, that sounds like a great thing. The problem really is, in my opinion, is not so much is there like a magical number of births we need to be having at the population level, but as Jill has noted, you know, lots of people say they want to have kids and are meeting up with barriers to doing that. So things like affordable housing or the cost of living, those are the real factors that are pushing people to say, I just don't know if I can have a kid.
1: Olivia in Hunterdon County, you're on WNYC. Hi, Olivia.
3: Hi, I'm 34. I'm a millennial. So I like remember very well, like in high school, like the worst possible thing that could happen to the teen girl was to get pregnant. Like the teen mom crisis was like very much pushed on us as if it was a crisis. So I guess it's just funny to me now that like the teen birth rate is falling. Like, I mean, it was acknowledged that that's like a good thing, but my question would be like, what is that magical number for this to like not be a news story, whether it's too many teen moms or too few teen moms?
1: Karen, you want to take that first?
0: Sure. I would just say, you know, I think what the magic number is really how many people are ending up, you know, at age 40 or 45, feeling as if they missed their window and didn't have the number of kids they wanted. So most people still say they want to have two or even maybe three kids. And the fact that we're getting a lot of people who aren't at that point, that's the real concern. So I think it's not so much when people have kids, but if they're ever able to have the kids that they say they want to have.
1: Jill, you want to weigh in?
4: Yeah, I think Karen is exactly right on that. And Olivia, I'm a millennial as well. And so I'm hearing something a little arch in your question, which is that so much of the narrative around our whole generation has just been about how we're always doing it wrong, right? So when we were teenagers, we were warned against, you know, getting pregnant. And then a lot of us didn't get pregnant as teenagers. And now we're in our 30s and 40s. And we're hearing we did it wrong again for not having enough kids. But I would just say that because births have also been pushed later and later, I think it's fairly clear that we're not going to return to the birth rates that we had, you know, 40, 50 years ago. But if we're doing things like, you know, calculating completed fertility by age 35 or even 40, we are missing some number of women who are having kids, you know, in their late 30s, in their early and mid 40s. So I think it would also be useful to kind of rethink our assumptions about motherhood and when it should happen, when it can happen, and how we can use, for example, some pretty novel medical technologies to ensure that women can complete their families.
1: On what works in countries that are concerned about declining birth rates, policy-wise, Karen, you wrote about a recent review of decades of other countries' family policies that found attempts to raise birth rates, quote, are rarely successful. And

0: The review considered three types of policies, I say, cash benefits, parental leave, and childcare support. That largely runs the gamut. So did those authors conclude, do you conclude reading that literature review, that government policy doesn't change anything in this respect one way or another?
1: Well, the thing that works the least well is the cash bonuses and tax breaks and stuff like that. Like, they're helpful, but I mean, I'm not going to say any, who doesn't want money, right? But they don't make a big difference because the cost of raising kids just is so monumental over, you know, 18, 20, 25 years, let alone sort of the indirect cost of, you know, having to cut back on your labor participation, maybe. The things that seem to help the most are the things that help people combine work and family. So things that like having a robust childcare infrastructure that you could actually afford and find a spot for your kid and being able to take some time off when you give birth and for fathers to get time off too. Having said that, it doesn't raise the birth rates from, you know, if they're currently at like 1.6, it won't raise it to 2.1. It might raise it to, if it's at 1.6, it might raise it to 1.7, 1.8, which is an increase and that's worth doing. But there doesn't seem to be sort of a magic cure that will automatically get us above that replacement level.
0: So looking at the partisan divide on what to do, something like New York City Mayor Zoran Mamdani's proposal for free childcare because families with kids are leaving New York City. On the other hand, President Trump said the government needs to fund the military, and so states should fund child care if they can, but the federal government should not. So kind of saying this is not a national priority. Vice President J.D. Vance has said grandparents should chip in to babysit. So does the report suggest that either in the context of this country, the right-wing approach or the left-wing approach would be more successful?
1: Well, I would say that what's interesting is even if birth rates aren't increased dramatically by having childcare, if we're worried about our labor force participation, having childcare and paid leave would help get mothers in the workforce. If we're worried about having enough workers, why would we do something that's going to pull out a bunch of the workforce? And we also know that good childcare and paid leave is better for children's health. It's better for maternal health. Like, it just seems like a good investment to do, even if it doesn't raise birth rates.
0: And Jill, here's a text from a listener that says, low birth rate, thanks student debt. Agree with that?
2: Yeah, I don't think that's wrong either. But again, these are global trends, including in places where young people aren't saddled with student debt. So look, I wrote a whole book about all the ways in which millennials got screwed, including student debt and lack of family-friendly policies and all these things. But as Karen says, you know, no comparable country has really figured out the silver bullet solution for how to really, really heavily juice birth rates. Now, I think the best thing the U.S. can do is figure out how to create a landscape in which families look at their situation and say, okay, I can afford to have a kid if I want one, or I can afford another kid, or this will work with my life. And I think Karen identifies kind of most of the biggest barriers there, you know, childcare, paid leave. But I think one kind of underappreciated aspect as well is that millennials, you know, we flocked to cities, and many of us have jobs that are tied to cities. We have communities and friends that are tied to the cities that we live in. And American cities in our lifetime have become incredibly unaffordable, and particularly unaffordable places to have kids. So the American right spends a lot of time thinking about culture change, thinking about how they can kind of impose their values on everyone around them. And I wonder if it would really behoove the left to think about how to make American cities places where more people could choose to have children. One thing the right says a lot is pregnancy is contagious. You see other people around you having kids, your friends have kids, your siblings have kids. It makes you more likely to do it. If you live in a big city like New York, you can spend all day long with people in their 30s and never see a child. And I think liberals could push for policies that would allow more families to stay in cities, have children, raise their kids there, and make that more of a norm. And again, it's not going to make women have 5 kids, but it might make them have one or one more.
0: Pregnancy is contagious. That's a phrase nobody ever said on this show before. That could be the headline of one of your Substacks. I'm just going to point out one other contradiction from the arguments on the right in this respect. The Centers for Disease Control reports that in 2022, 87% of women who got abortions, 87%, were unmarried. And so if they are the movement, Karen, of family values, you would think conservatives would want birth control or be soft on abortion to prevent children outside of wedlock.
1: Yeah, it's really a strange thing that's happening. I mean, this group is just so anti-abortion, but also anti-birth control, but also anti-social safety net. And so these are not they're not really coherent policies in my view. But to me, it's about hearkening back to getting women who, you know, restricting women's roles so that they end up having to marry the guy that, you know, they get pregnant with at 19 and can't really leave. I mean, we're also seeing efforts to roll back no-fault divorce. You're seeing movements against hormonal contraception, which is super safe and has been so well studied. And yet now, you know, RFK is saying maybe we need to revisit that. Like, it's a very strange moment we're in right now.
0: Most of the Republicans are lining up for IVF, we should say, in fairness, when that conversation started to break out publicly, right?
1: Yeah, it's interesting.
2: I mean, that, yes, yeah. And no.
0: Yeah. Sorry. Jill, go ahead. Do you get the last word?
2: Yeah, the Trump administration just released new guidance on Title X funding, which is the federal program that funds contraception for low-income women. And from that guidance, they essentially completely stripped out contraception and instead focused on things like natural family planning and basically ways to have women have more babies. IVF got no mention. The anti-abortion movement was very angry with Trump when he backed IVF. And as much as Trump talked about that during the campaign, and the anti-abortion movement was kind of publicly a little quieter about it to not, I guess, interfere with his potential presidency. Now that he's in office, he's done absolutely nothing. So I do think there has been more kind of behind the scenes pushback. And certainly even mainstream Republicans, even Donald Trump, who called himself the father of IVF, has absolutely no interest in prioritizing that issue.
0: Karen Guzzo is the director of the Carolina Population Center and a sociology professor at the University of North Carolina at Chapel Hill. She's one of the leading family demographers in this country. Jill Filipovich is an attorney, columnist at Slate, and has a Substack titled Throughline. And she's the one who said, pregnancy is contagious. And you know what? So is good conversation. So thank you for spreading that germ.
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0: The Brian Lehrer Show is on tape today, so we won't be taking your calls. It's the Brian Lehrer Show on WNYC. Good morning again, everyone. Our colleagues at NPR's Planet Money podcast are out with a book. It's a collection of brand new reporting that centers stories of real people making everyday decisions and how those can help us understand the economics that shape so many aspects of our lives, from work to love, saving money, leisure. Joining us now to discuss some of what's in the book is Alex Miyasi, a longtime contributor to Planet Money, and Mary Childs, a co-host of NPR's Planet Money. The new book is called Planet Money, A Guide to the Economic Forces That Shape Your Life. Alex and Mary, welcome to the local talk show side of WNYC. Hi.
7: Hi.
8: Thanks so much for having us.
7: We're honored to be here.
0: So this story in the book that goes right to AI, but kind of brings in this piece of history from the time that ATM machines first started showing up at banks. Probably most people listening think, wait, weren't there always ATM machines at banks since like the revolution? So what's your ATM angle?
8: So this comes from some fantastic research from James Bassin, who noted that, you know, when ATM machines, automated teller machines, first start getting installed, you would expect, you know, it's right there in the name, automated teller machines. They're trying to automate the role of bank tellers. But something strange happens. Instead of the number of bank tellers going down as ATMs get installed, the number of bank tellers keeps going up. Hmm. For decades, the number of bank tellers keeps going up. So there's some really interesting lessons from that. And one is this kind of line that many economists use, that automation tends to automate tasks, not jobs. And so we see with bank tellers that, you know, teller machines could automate some of what they do, some of the kind of like counting cash and handing it to customers. And so bank tellers did less of that, but it opened up time for them to do other things. So, you know, I spoke with a bank teller who had really just started her career as the first ATM was installed. And I was like, oh, were you so nervous? Were you so worried? She's like, no, not really. Because ATMs, you know, they're still finding their footing. They still broke down all the time. But also then, you know, they spent less of their time counting cash and more time doing things like saying, hey, would you like to sign up with a credit card with our bank? Are you interested in financial advice, retirement advice from one of our advisors? So the role of bank tellers did not disappear because of the ATM. The role of the bank teller changed.
0: When was the first ATM machine? I'm guessing maybe 1970s?
8: I believe so. The very first might have been the 60s, but when you really start seeing them getting installed in big numbers, we're talking 70s and then 80s.
0: Yeah, and another example you give to kind of refute the common notion that a common view of automation is that it reduces skilled artisans to unskilled laborers comes from the textile industry. And when they brought in power looms, and what happened is that the new technology upskilled workers, as you put it, instead of de-skilling them. People don't walk around much thinking about power looms and jobs these days. What happened there?
8: Well, you do if you grew up in Massachusetts like I did, because a required field trip is going to see the mills in Lowell, Massachusetts. But, you know, there that's a case where, yeah, like you said, I think we think automation often means a machine does the job and then maybe you're just kind of like pushing a few buttons or doing the same repetitive motion every day. But in fact, working with these new power looms that were automating and increasing the productivity of creating cloth and textiles, it was hard work. It was intimidating. And in fact, they need to attract these really smart workers who could, you know, learn how to manage this type of work. And that's why in places like Lowell, where I used to go on field trips, you know, to recruit young, well-educated women who could pick up this work, they were kind of trying to do a version of a nice college campus. They said, you know, we have quarterly magazines. There are literary aspects of the environment. They were trying to make it an attractive place so that they could, you know, get these talented young women who could pick up these very intimidating machines. And there are great kind of accounts that some of them wrote about what it was like to kind of face this tempestuous beast of these power looms for the very first time. But then, you know, they would pick it up and their productivity would increase and increase. And one of those points, too, that I think James Bassin makes in his work, others have noted, is that, like, it's not like all the productivity was in the machine. You know, the machine made people much more productive. But a worker's first day on the job, you know, they were not very productive. But then, you know, they learned how to work with these machines. They got more skilled. And productivity increased. And then over time, people also learned how to increase, improve those machines as well. So it wasn't kind of this like one time only, install the magic machine, you know, workers stop being skilled. We need fewer of them. It can look very different in practice.
0: So on this idea of upskilling workers rather than de-skilling them when automation comes in, I see from the book that it's such a famous misconception, Mary, that economists gave it the name the lump of labor fallacy. Is there any more than what Alex was just saying about what the lump of labor fallacy is?
7: Well, I think that one thing that is sort of relevant and sort of painfully salient at this moment, too, is if you think about the transition from, you know, when getting through that adaptation period can be really difficult and painful because those are not necessarily similar tasks that you're doing. You went from, you know, using your hands to create this fabric, and then now you're suddenly in charge of a machine. That's just a different part of your brain. It's not it's not clear that those are easy substitutes. And so that reskilling is crucial, and that transition in the aggregate, in the economy, can be pretty painful for workers too. So I think, and you do see this too, I think there's new research coming out about the adaptation in our economy now with AI, and work from Eric Brynjolfsson and others that was presented at AEA in January showed that you actually take a productivity hit when you adopt AI as a company, like a substantial hit for the first full year of being, you know, oh, we have this great new tech, we're integrating AI into our systems, da da da. And then you, like, everything falls apart for a little bit. But the ones that make it through, the companies that actually do adapt to this AI, you know, integration and like train their workers to use it properly, they get to experience pretty big productivity gains. And then some of the companies just don't do great.
0: So that's a little bit of the lump of labor fallacy. And then you have this other related thing that's called Jevons paradox. Am I even saying that right?
8: This is one of those famous moments where I thought about it so many times and written it so many times, and then I'm like, oh, I need to start saying this aloud when the book comes out. But I believe you've got it right, so kudos.
0: And it is?
8: So this paradox was first formulated in Britain when the Industrial Revolution was like in full steam. And so politicians were concerned that, you know, like our economy is really, really reliant on coal. Like, what if we run out of coal? Maybe we should come up with ways to conserve coal, you know, technology that require less use of coal, you know, think about the use of it. And Jevons' paradox is this idea from William Jevons, if I'm remembering his first name correctly, that could actually backfire. That counterintuitively, if you come up with new technologies that use less coal, that means it's cheaper to power those machines with coal, and therefore demand for those machines and coal could increase, and then you'd be using more coal. You know, kind of the same way that like electricity is much, much cheaper now than it used to be. So, you know, I grew up with my mother like reminding me to turn off the lights, like turn off the light bulb, save electricity. Mm-hmm. And I don't like, when's the last time? I can't think of the last time someone told me to like.
7: Bro, I do that all the time.
8: Okay, Mary.
7: You're not spending enough time with me.
8: Mary still does it apparently, right? But like people are much less concerned about saving money by turning off the lights. So that's an example of Jevons' paradox. And I think, you know, people are really talking about it with AI because I think people are afraid that, oh, you know, if AI can do a lot of kind of the software engineering and coding that, you know, I as a worker do, or if AI can do a lot of the kind of creating PowerPoint presentations I do, or whatever it is that you might do as a worker, you're worried, you know, this is kind of back to the lump of labor fallacy. There's this point like, well, what will be left for me to do? Mm-hmm. But Jevons' paradox says, well, you know, if the work you're doing gets much cheaper thanks to AI, you could do more of it. And there might be a lot more demand for it now that the price has gone down. So I think this is a great hope with our current AI moment, is that if there are industries where automation, AI is making work cheaper and faster, Jevons' paradox could mean that instead of that, say, leading to layoffs and job losses, you know, it might mean that you want to hire even more workers because you can get even more done, and there's more, even more demand now that you're able to lower your prices.
0: Well, Mary, that's the bottom line here, right? And this is also, if not counterintuitive, counter to what most people are thinking and fearing. Like just last week, Axios reported on new polling that shows nearly half of college students say they've thought at least a fair amount about changing their major because of AI's potential impact.
7: Yeah.
0: So are you from Planet Money here to say, no, wait, you know, this may all be, you know, get off my lawn, paranoia. Young people, get off my lawn. That's supposed to be associated with old people. But paranoia about AI, that's overblown?
7: I think, well, first, I would personally struggle to discount the opinions of people who are more in contact with like entry level job market stuff. I just feel like that has changed so fast right now, is changing so fast right now that like I have not had to grapple with that in ages. So I feel like with respect, absolutely think they're probably onto something. But I do think, yes, you're exactly right. Like there is this fear in the economy, and it's not unwarranted, but it is a little bit like, we're going to be okay. Like we have skills. In the past, they fretted in like the Industrial Revolution. They were like, what are we going to do with all this free time? Once the robots do all the work, we're going to just like have all this leisure time, and that's going to be the big societal harm. And the big thing that we have to worry about is people having too much leisure time. And I just think that we have really disproved that. I think we have found that we can make ourselves new work and new ways to work. And we are very creative in ways that the LLMs and AI systems just are not. And that is our edge, and that will continue. I do think that the realignment is real, and like probably examining if your college major is going to be something that can be replicated by an LLM really easily or not. Like making sure that you have an edge over a robot is probably wise, but I think that the edge will remain.
0: Let me stay on the AI section of the book, because I never heard this. But I see that back in June of 2023, Planet Money put out a podcast episode made by AI.
8: Oh, yeah.
7: Yeah, we did.
0: Right.
7: We did,
0: so yeah. What did you do and what did you learn?
7: Well,
0: Mary, you were in that, right?
7: I was a little bit in that. Yeah, I was actually a character actor in that. So it's a little...
0: Because who needed a journalist? But go ahead.
7: Exactly. I reskilled myself. That's right. It actually was really hard. I basically tried to do the Katharine Hepburn accent. And what I found is that I really love doing it, but the quality of my accent degrades quickly. So I have to... It's like helium. I have to take a hit of a YouTube of Katharine Hepburn, quickly do my impression, and then anyway, so that was my role. It was really good to get new muscles, but we basically just wanted to see, okay, how good is this stuff anyway? And it was a 3-part series about AI and just investigating, okay, what even is possible? What can we use AI for, and what is it actually really good at, and what is it bad at? And what we found was it's really good at faking our voices. Like they just have that it's just they can do that fine. And so that was a little terrifying. So we made like a fake Robert Smith, a synthetic Robert Smith, longtime host of Planet Money. It was sort of terrifyingly good, except that it just like intoned a little bit wrong sometimes. Like we actually, people probably think that we're so effortless and we just do one take of, you know, we record the episode and go about our lives in one go. We sit there and we belabor each take. We're like, by the way, by the way, by the way, by the way. And I will say the AI definitely didn't do that. I can tell from the outcome that fake Robert Smith did not practice his intonation and did not really think if he was transmitting the exact right emotion and level of breeziness per word. So there was a little degradation there, but it was also nonsensical. The episode that the AI came up with was just like, I mean, there was my favorite moment was where it was like, it wrote a script for like an old timey radio play, hence my Katharine Hepburn accent. And like one of the plot points involved like throwing pancakes across a room. And it's like, no, like that's not, it just randomly generated a moment in which people were like getting accosted by pancakes. And I just loved that so much because like, babe, that doesn't happen. Like the robot doesn't know that just doesn't happen. We don't get in pancake fights. I don't think anyone's ever done that. So it was funny. A little creepy, a little gross, but it was super edifying in terms of like, we kind of could rest a little easier after going through this experience of making this episode or watching the creation of this episode, because it was like, fine. It was not, you know, we had a lot of edit notes for it. We were like, this isn't our best work. Don't ship this. This isn't ready. And it made us feel like we still have purpose.
0: Here's a text from a listener who kind of wants to push back on your ATMs, origin of ATMs at banks, analogy to AI, and how that did not, at least immediately, result in a lower number of tellers. But the listener writes, the actual number of banks has been falling over the last 5 years. And I know one of the things that happened in my neighborhood to the bank that I've used for a long time, it used to be in this, you know, big, beautiful, gothic, yeah, building in the neighborhood, and then it moved around to a little storefront around the corner because nobody was going in anymore. And maybe it wasn't ATMs, Alex, but maybe it was
8: online banking.
0: But that's just another generation of automation that did take a lot of teller jobs.
8: Yeah. I mean, I think this is a great point and kind of helps us like resolve the story is that, yes, like automated teller machines, it's right there in the name. It feels like that's the thing that would lead to bank teller becoming this kind of obsolete job. But it wasn't. But like our listener is absolutely correct that like now bank teller jobs have absolutely fallen over the past 10 plus years. And that is because online banking, right? That's, you know, how much of banking has moved to laptops, to smartphones. And so I think this does also remind us that sometimes we're looking for like the very straightforward approach. Like I think sometimes with automation, we have a tendency to think like we'll match like one job or piece of one piece of software or one machine with each human and their job. But sometimes the automation that leads to the biggest change is almost, it's more like a full sea change. You know, it's not, okay, we created a machine that can do with what bank tellers do. It's, hey, you know, now people, banking is all going to move online and you don't even need to go to a bank at all. So often, you know, I think this is why the bank teller story reminds us that like automation can also often be quite slower than we expect. Mm-hmm. You know, we didn't invent the automated teller machine and then bank tellers would have a job. You know, the bank teller I spoke to had a full long career despite being a bank teller when ATMs were being installed by her local bank and employer. But it's absolutely the case that like over the decades, like you look back and often the jobs that were very common, you know, 50 plus years ago are uncommon today. And that will absolutely be true in the future, too, I think.
0: Alan in Westchester, you're on WNYC with our guests from Planet Money. Hi, Alan.
9: Hello. How you doing? I just called to say earlier they said that the AI may cause the price of certain things to go down. And I just think all it will do is increase profit margins for our business owners and CEOs. Hmm. And things will just continue to go up in price as they normally do.
7: Yeah, heard.
9: That's just my take.
0: Yeah. Alan, thank you. This reminds me, and I don't know if you've ever tackled this one on Planet Money, but what to me is the fallacy of baseball player salaries and the price of tickets to the stadiums.
7: Oh, interesting.
0: Right? The critique is, because baseball players are paid so many millions of dollars now, the teams are charging more to go to the games. And so if you reduce these salaries, put salary caps and everything, then more people will be able to go or to be able to afford to go to baseball games. But in my opinion, the fallacy is no. The teams are going to charge as much as people are willing to pay to see the entertainment. And then they'll figure out how to divvy up the pie. So I don't know. To me, that relates to what Alan is saying, but I don't know if you either of you have a take.
8: Yeah. Well, I mean, I think with baseball, there is this element, right, where that's a good where like is more if more and more people get interested in baseball, you can't really like mass produce the New York Mets or the New York Yankees.
7: Not yet.
8: Right.
7: Anyway.
8: Like not yet anyway. Right. Like it is, you know, that's part of like why those things are so special, that there's kind of only one, you know, Mets Yankees game per day or what have you, and only so many per season. So I think that's often a special case where I feel like sometimes we look at prices rising and things like concerts and, you know, baseball tickets. And like that is this very particular case. I do think on like the specifics about AI, it's like, you know, the cost of having someone produce a certain amount of software could go down. That may or may not mean that prices go down. I mean, I think it could mean that companies are able to produce products for a lower price and make more money by selling more. Like that's kind of the best case scenario. But like, you know, I'm not sanguine either that like efficiency always and productivity gains are better
0: and
8: for everyone.
0: Happened there is a lot of technology.
8: Yeah. And there's
0: the
8: this
0: first
8: moment.
0: Televisions, the first computers, whatever, compared to now.
8: Yeah. And there was this moment after, you know, when the Industrial Revolution is in full swing and there are these huge productivity gains and these titans of industry, you know, making huge fortunes by running businesses larger than anyone ever really thought possible before. But workers did not benefit in terms of higher salaries for like decades. And so that's called Engels' pause, which is this moment. And I really think I helped powered like Marxist critiques of capitalism and the Industrial Revolution, because you saw these huge fortunes being made, but you know, that doesn't always mean that like workers will benefit. You know, you have to look as well about worker power laws around unionization, other things as well, to see whether it will benefit, you know, society collectively and workers.
0: And even more conceptual, maybe, with all of these examples from history, from the history of tech and jobs that you've been bringing up, listener writes, to imagine that the AI revolution is equivalent to previous disruptions may be quite wrong. And that, in a way, is, you know, one of the biggest thoughts that people could express here, right? Mm-hmm. We learn from history, but sometimes things happen that really break the mold.
7: Yeah, totally uncharted. I think that's completely right. And of course, you know, we I think there's a big appreciation too that like we are in a somewhat uncharted moment, and that the Industrial Revolution was enormously disruptive and totally reordered society. And we're in another one of those kinds of upheavals. But of course, the last one is not going to be that helpful of a blueprint. Like, it can tell us some of the risks and some of the things that were horribly handled or like that went badly wrong that people then didn't expect. But of course, yeah, what is it they always say? Like, history doesn't repeat itself, but it does rhyme. Like, you'll be able to extract something from history that might help you, you know, guide yourself or have some degree of guardrail on what's happening now based on, okay, we've been through something like this before and we can learn something from that. And like, we really, really should. But no, that's completely right. Of course, it's going to be unimaginably different.
0: So listeners, here's what we've just done. We took one chapter of the new Planet Money book and had a conversation about the content of it. There are all these other chapters of the book, right? We could have done a little grazing. Oh, in chapter two, you talked about this and discussed that for 45 seconds. In chapter three, you did that. No, our approach today was to take that one chapter on AI, chapter nine, and have what was hopefully a good conversation with these co-authors of the new Planet Money book. What's another chapter in the book?
8: One of my favorites is learning lessons about for your career and building wealth from Ricky Ricardo, who I suspect many people like me grew up watching him in I Love Lucy. You know, Ricky Ricardo, his name in the show, Desi Arnaz, his real name, because he and Lucille Ball did not just create a famous, wonderful TV show. They really invented the business model of television as we know it. So career lessons from Desi Arnaz, one of my favorites. But it's hard to choose. This book was just like really a lot of fun.
7: There's so much in there. Yeah. It's crazy.
0: Pick one of yours.
7: Me?
0: Barry.
7: Oh, I should have been prepared for that.
0: Funny because I'm asking you all these detailed questions about obscure things from history.
8: I know, that was the closest to the stumpers. What's your favorite?
0: I
8: was
0: like,
8: you can't ask me that.
7: Okay, no, thank you for stalling, guys. I'm ready. The Bobby Bonilla chapter. I love compounding interest.
0: More baseball.
7: Baseball. I know, I'm not that much of a baseball girl. I'm working on it, but I support everyone in their sport interest, but I just think that there was this interesting illustration of the power of compounding and like investing and the time value of money, and it all embedded in this story of a baseball guy's contract negotiations and like retirement. And it's so beautiful and, you know, New York specific. It's the best.
0: Well, and the Ricky Ricardo I listen to is the one who does the Yankee games in Spanish and then does Yankee podcasts in English.
7: Wow.
0: But we leave it there with my guests from Planet Money, Alex Miyasi and Mary Childs. And the new book is called Planet Money, A Guide to the Economic Forces That Shape Your Life. Thanks for coming on. This was fun.
7: Thanks for having
8: Thanks
7: us.
8: Thanks so much, Brian.
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0: It's a best of Brian Lehrer show today, so we won't be taking your calls. Brian Lehrer on WNYC. Joining us now is Manoush Samarodi. You may know her in her role as host of NPR's TED Radio Hour, or her books, Bored and Brilliant and Spark. And maybe some of you might remember that not too long ago, Manoush was working right here in the WNYC newsroom. Well, since she's joined the NPR mothership, she's become a leading expert in how technology changes us as people. Mostly, we all talk about tech's impact on our brains these days, right? And we will now, too. But Manoush's new book focuses on technology's impact on our bodies, and it includes this massive experiment she undertook with like 20,000 NPR listeners and advice for us all that came out of it. Let's check it out. Manoush Samarodi's new book is called Body Electric: The Hidden Health Costs of the Digital Age and the New Science to Reclaim Your Well-Being. And she joins us now. Hey, Manoush, welcome back to WNYC.
13: Oh, hi, Brian. It's so nice to be back. Great to hear your voice.
0: And you used the phrase the mind-body-tech connection to describe your beat. And it's the intersection of how our devices are reshaping us physically, not just psychologically. Can you explain what you mean by that?
13: Yes, and I will start with a very personal example. So I was feeling like I would spend all day working on my laptop, checking my phone, all the rest of it, and I would close my laptop at the end of the day and feel like I had just enough energy left to kind of crawl across the floor, Brian, onto my couch to scroll on my phone, maybe watch some Netflix. But that was kind of it. There was this sense of feeling completely depleted. My eyes hurt. I could barely think. I was so foggy and just felt exhausted. And everyone I talked to was like, oh, yeah, I feel pretty crappy myself. And so as much as we have heard about the mental health effects of too much time online or social media, this felt so physical to me. And I just wanted to understand what was going on in my body that was making me feel so drained. So while I was sort of wondering about that, I happened to hear about a study that had been done at Columbia University Medical Center by a physiologist named Keith Diaz. So Keith's goal is to figure out the least amount of movement that the human body needs so that all the sitting we do doesn't kill us, because as we've all heard, sitting is the new smoking, or not so new anymore. And what Keith had found in his lab was that 5 minutes of gentle movement, walking 2 miles per hour for every half hour of sedentary time, had these outsized effects. It slashed people's glucose levels, their blood pressure. It made them able to focus again. And so when I heard that formula, I was like, ah, why aren't we all doing this? This could be the answer. So I went to see Keith and I joined his study, and my glucose was indeed cut in half. My blood pressure dropped by 5 points and I felt like I got my concentration back and my sort of joy. Like the day that I took the movement breaks, I had enough energy to come home and, you know, hang out with my kids and run around with the dog in the backyard. It just felt like it was a huge shift for me. But Keith was doubtful, Brian, that anyone could take these breaks. So we ended up combining forces, NPR and Columbia, to do a global clinical trial. We had over 20,000 people sign up to take these breaks either every half hour, every hour, or every 2 hours. And it was quite extraordinary. Of the people who committed to it, 80% were able to stick with it. 80% actually liked taking these breaks. Their fatigue dropped by up to 28%. And maybe most surprisingly, their productivity rose slightly. So all those interruptions actually made them work more efficiently. They rated the quality of their work better. So to me, this feels like something we need to be talking about more, that our bodies are part of how we interact with our technology. And this could be the way that we feel like we get our focus back, like we can concentrate again, that we feel a little bit more positive.
0: 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We are New York and New Jersey Public Radio and live streaming at WNYC.org. I noticed that you push back on something that a lot of people might consider the solution and have gone to, and that's standing desks. You write that nearly 230 years

0: increase your risk of cardiovascular issues, including varicose veins. And the reason is because even when you're standing, you are still. You are not stimulating your muscles. And as Keith explained to me, you need muscle stimulation because our leg muscles are like sponges, and they to wet those sponges to get them to suck out the glucose and the lipids from our bloodstream, they need stimulation. That also is what pushes oxygen up to our brain. And so if you're sitting for a long time or standing, that stillness won't get you that sort of stimulation that you need. But you know, if your standing desk is a is an impetus to movement, then by all means go ahead and use it. And I have other bad news, Brian, which is that even if you work out in the morning, if you then sit for the rest of the day, you also face some of the harms, which, you know, add them all up, all that sitting over weeks, months, years, they can really increase your risk of cardiovascular disease, diabetes, obesity. 3 out of 4 Americans now have one of those chronic illnesses. Many of those are preventable.
1: How about working out in the afternoon? This is a totally selfish question because that's what I do, but probably a lot of people do work out after the workday. Is that any better or any different? Because you cited
0: No.
1: specifically morning.
0: I'm so sorry. Yeah, no, the bad news is don't stop working out though, Brian. I mean, it's great for your, you know, your muscle capacity, your cardiovascular capacity, all of those things. But the thing that we need is the interstitial movement. The human body needs interruptions from all that sitting. So that's the sort of key. And it's you can't just check it off your list for the day and then be done, unfortunately. It's those little movements that continue to oxygenate our brain, to move the glucose through our body, to sort of keep us humming. We you know, we're driving ourselves like we are machines, like you can just like plug us in once a day. Unfortunately, that is not the case. Despite all the efficiencies that we get from our technology, we are not machines. We need to introduce movement back into our lives. And that's what I did in the book was I went through the 20,000 people. How did they do this? How did they create a culture shift, whether it was in the office, because we always think sitting and looking at a screen, that's what productivity looks like. Actually, no. How do we start to get people to stand up in the middle of a movement and walk around and people not think they're completely crazy? Or retired people who maybe move more during the day, but then end up sitting, you know, 6, 7, 8 hours in the evenings, as I heard from them. And then, of course, in schools where, you know, here in New York State, recess is not a law. How do teachers start to integrate movement into kids' day? Because it's been shown to improve their ability to learn.
1: So 5 minutes every half hour of movement of some kind, walking at a pace of 2 miles an hour, which is quite slow, to break it up. That's the ideal that the experiment discovered. And Jennifer in South Orange is calling in as somebody who was in that sample, and I think has an interesting experience from being part of that experiment group. Jennifer, you're on WNYC with Manoush. Hi.
2: Hi, thank you so much for taking my call. So, it was one of my favorite segments that I ever heard on WNYC. And I love this expression, integrative exercise. And my husband and I, whenever we're at the airport, we'll always be doing squats and embarrassing our kids. We're like, we're doing integrative exercise. So when I heard the segment, I was so excited. I joined the clinical trial. When the family came home, I said, guess what? I joined the clinical trial. And I really was getting up every 30 minutes. I was walking about 5 minutes. I figured out exactly where I had to walk until, and then it just got kind of like onerous tracking stuff. But it is, and I felt really bad and I did drop out. But I have, it's just remains with me. I think about it all the time. And I was just doing a little yoga at my desk in between administrative tasks. So I really think it's one of the best things I've ever heard on WNYC.
1: Wait, that Manoush,
0: Yay.
1: that's your dog, not Jennifer's dog, right?
0: No, that was Jennifer's
2: No,
0: dog.
2: this is
1: Oh,
2: my dog.
1: Jennifer,
2: This is my dog. Sorry.
1: your dog
2: Sorry.
1: heard you say you dropped out of the study and the dog couldn't handle it. Jen,
0: Well,
1: it's a
0: for
1: Jen,
2: that
1: what are
2: dog
1: you
2: so far.
1: doing? Thank you very much. And there's motivation for taking multiple

0: walks a day, have a dog. But what were you thinking, listening to Jennifer Manoush?
1: Well, I was thinking, she said she dropped out, but actually that's a win because we found that on average, people didn't take, 5 minutes every half hour. They actually, and that's a lot, right? What we found that was most feasible was 5 minutes every hour and even just 4 to 5 5 minute movement breaks. And those people, they saw the same sort of mood rise, ability to focus, energy, positivity. I think, for people who have chronic illnesses, if you really, the gold standard is this 5 minutes per half hour if you want the glucose benefits. But even just 1 minute every hour has an effect on blood pressure. So honestly, I think what we're talking about is a life change, a different approach to exercise, thinking about the human body as needing movement throughout the day, and also showing ourselves some grace, right? Like, okay, so maybe this hour didn't work out. That's fine. You have a whole lifetime ahead of you that you want to integrate movement into your life and feel better. And I think, you're in the news business, Brian. It's rough out there. We could all use a little boost of productivity and positivity and joy. And it's just pretty simple and it's free.
0: Here are two alternative forms of movement besides just walking that people are chiming in with. Pretty interesting. One listener writes, "I recommend folks to dance for a few minutes every hour because it will exercise your muscles and your mind from the music enjoyment. I have overcome my knee arthritis by taking regular dancing breaks." That's one. Another one says he started using a walking pad when working from home. People have seen those, right? It's like a little treadmill in a way that you can have right at your standing desk. It's the standing desk, but you're walking, you're moving at the same time. Did you look into those, Manoush?
1: Totally. So some people love to get gear, right? And they find that if they have the right gear, it changes everything. I know people who take all their calls on their walking pads. Personally, I'm not a fan of gear. I always break it. So I do the Zoom and Shuffle is my fave. I also take as many calls as possible. While I'm walking, I'll say, "Can we not do a Zoom? Can I just call you so I can walk while I talk to you?" Dance parties, great idea. We have a Spotify playlist of songs that are 5 minutes approximately that you can rock out to. Absolutely turn your kitchen into a dance floor. We also had people who vacuumed during their 5 minutes or collected all the dirty dishes or the dirty laundry around the house for their 5 minutes. Other people who just love to get outside. We saw people who got out in nature, not surprisingly, had a bit of a boost. And the number one way that people manage to remember to take their breaks is no surprise, Brian. They would set a timer, right? Intentionally set a timer to remind themselves. But what we found was that by the end of the 2 weeks, they kind of didn't need the timer. Their body started responding and telling them when it needed a break. And this is something called interoception. That's a relatively new area of research. And this is how the body tells the mind what it needs. And there are some new research showing that our interoception gets sort of quieted down, the volume gets turned down when we're on screens because we're so captivated about what's going on our screen, we don't hear that our body says, "Hey, your back hurts, you're getting anxious, you need a break, you need a snack." But when people started taking these breaks, that sort of conversation started to be a little louder again between the body and the mind and the technology.
0: We have 2 minutes left in the segment. I want to tell the listeners that we focus the conversation, because when we do book interviews, the way that we approach them isn't necessarily, "Oh, we're going to go chapter by chapter and do a summary of the book." That might be good in high school. But what we often do is pick out an aspect of the book that we think would be a good conversation for us all to have and focus on that. So we've done that with the part of Manoush's book that's about the experiment that she did with 20,000 NPR listeners on screen time and movement. Part two of the book, just briefly, expands the argument beyond just sitting and walking. You devote chapters, I see, to what screens are doing to our eyes, our ears, our posture, and our breathing. You want to pick one for just a quick sample? Maybe the nearsightedness one is interesting,
1: Yeah,
0: or
1: totally.
0: pick one of your
1: Yeah.
0: choice.
1: Oh, let's do eyes. So, yes, I tried to do sort of top to tail. That's the the goal. But eyes are fascinating. So I talked to a woman ophthalmologist named Maria Liu, who works in Berkeley, who is studying why kids are going nearsighted at so much earlier ages and at higher rates. And one of the reasons is that actually, it's the behavior, right? People used to think you went nearsighted because your parents were nearsighted. It was genetic. But she showed in her lab that actually the eyeball will change shape depending on what you ask it to do. So if you say, I want you to look at a screen for hours and hours and hours and see things really clearly, the eyeball will say, you got it. And it'll become sort of egg-shaped so it can focus really closely. But that means that you aren't able to look into the distance anymore. And so we've heard take eye breaks to rest your eyes. But she says, actually, you need to get outside for eyeball breaks so that you can look into the horizon and sort of give your eyeballs the signal that I need you to see in the distance and continue to do so. With kids getting outside less and spending more time on screens, this becomes even more important.
0: All right. With tips for your eyeballs, delivered through your earballs, Manu Samarodi, the host of NPR's TED Radio Hour and author of the new book, Body Electric, The Hidden Health Cost of the Digital Age, A New Science to Reclaim Your Well-Being. Great to talk to you, Manu. Really interesting stuff. Thank you so much.
1: Lovely to be back, Brian. Thanks for having me.
0: Brian Lehrer on WNYC, where it's time for the latest news, live from the WNYC newsroom.
2: The United States has expanded its airstrike campaign against Iran by hitting more bridges and collapsing a tower at a key Iranian port. The latest strikes today make good on President Trump's threats to start striking infrastructure to pressure Tehran to ease its chokehold on the Strait of Hormuz. Iran also launched new missile attacks against U.S. allied nations in the Middle East. Local elected officials are urging prosecutors to investigate one self-described real estate advisor in Queens, accused of stealing apartment deposits from renters. As WNYC's Catalina Gonella reports, it follows a WNYC investigation into a pattern of fraud allegations against him.
3: Queens Councilmember Julie Wan sent a letter to Queens District Attorney Melinda Katz asking her to prioritize an investigation into David Michael and his real estate business, the Pyramid Group. More than a dozen people told WNYC that Michael asked for hundreds to thousands of dollars in deposits for apartments and never refunded them when the deals fell through. Katz's office didn't respond to questions about whether it will investigate. Michael says any allegations he engaged in criminal conduct are false.
2: President Trump wants America to undergo a nuclear power renaissance. That's what New Jersey Governor Mike Ischerra wants to do as well. WNYC's Michael Saul Warren reports.
4: Governor Mike Ischerra signed a new law this week setting the Garden State on an accelerated path to new nuclear power. But there's a catch. Nuclear proposals will need to have federal financing lined up before getting state approval. Brian Lippman is director of the State Division of Rate Counsel. He says that support could be critical protection for New Jersey electric customers if federal policies don't shift later.
5: If the federal government is going to provide the money to build these, I think that would be fantastic. It would be great for ratepayers if they didn't have to pay for it. I am just concerned that ratepayers will be the backstop if the federal money doesn't show up.
4: New Jersey will start soliciting proposals for new nuclear power by January.
2: A Brooklyn judge has sentenced a 20-year-old to 2 decades in prison for stabbing and killing a gay black man. A jury convicted Dmitry Popov of first-degree manslaughter as a hate crime in the killing of O'Shea Sibley. Witnesses testified at trial that Sibley and his friends were dancing to Beyonce when Popov and other teens started yelling slurs. Popov apologized to Sibley's family in court and said he wished he could take back what he did. Alternate side parking and the meters are in effect on this Friday, and we have multiple subway delays, so check before you go. Low 80s right now with sunshine. Unhealthy air for all across the region till midnight. Areas of smoke this afternoon, mostly sunny in 87, and then tomorrow showers and maybe a thunderstorm.
6: 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At the CDC, doctors and public health officials have tried to get a handle on a miserable parasite that leads to a lot of time on the toilet.
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0: Coming up at noon on All of It, best-selling author S.A. Cosby discusses his Godfather-inspired Southern crime novel, King of Ashes. Plus, to help celebrate the nation's semi-quincentennial, hear a deep dive on how the work of writer, abolitionist, and civil rights leader Frederick Douglass helped shape U.S. history. 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

0: Brian Lehrer on WNYC. With us now, historian of marriage, Stephanie Kuntz. Her classic book that blew the whistle on false nostalgia was called The Way We Never Were. In a new book, she explores personal and policy choices that could make marriage the best it could be for most couples at a time when marriage rates are in decline. Here's some polling data to set this up. Americans still overwhelmingly say marriage is the highest commitment a couple can make. About 7 in 10 Americans say marriage is important for a fulfilling life. That's according to the most recent Pew Research data from 2023. But among young adults, the number is much lower. That Pew survey found that among people 18 to 34 in this country, only 20% said being married is extremely or very important for living a fulfilling life. There's a gender gap in that data, too, with more and more young women saying marriage is less relevant to them. And not surprisingly, this sentiment also skews more liberal than conservative politically, so there's that political gap as well. Stephanie Kuntz is the Director of Research and Public Education for the Council on Contemporary Families and Professor Emeritus now at the Evergreen State College. Another of her previous books, Marriage, A History, was cited in the U.S. Supreme Court decision legalizing same-sex marriage back in 2015. In her new book, titled For Better and Worse, she takes on this paradox, what she calls the marriage paradox, and argues that both camps dominating public debates, that's those who see marriage as the only path to happiness, also, you know, the so-called tradwife movement, and those who see it as inherently oppressive, are wrong. Instead, she proposes what she calls a radical middle ground grounded in history and new social science research. And she joins us now. Stephanie Kuntz, welcome back to WNYC. It's been a while.
1: Yes, it has, Brian. Thank you.
0: And you open the book by saying this is neither a case for marriage nor against it. Explain.
1: Well, the thing is exactly what the poll shows. It is now possible to have a fulfilling life outside marriage. It was often possible, but not allowed to do so through most of history. But marriage still remains the highest expression of commitment that most people can imagine. And most people want eventually to marry. Even the young people that you mentioned in that poll, only about 8% of them say they definitely do not expect to marry. But the point is that precisely because we value marriage more and have higher standards for marriage than the past, we're more cautious about entering it. We're less sure that we should enter it if we're not completely ready to enter it and our spouse isn't ready to enter it. And actually, there's good research to support that kind of caution. So I tried in this book to explain that marriage did not originate as the oppressive institution that some feminists believe, but it also has not been the benevolent institution that many other people think. So let's figure out how it's changed and what its possibilities are.
0: You call outdated ideas about gender, love, and marriage earworms. Earworms. You mean like a song you can't get out of your head, but you're stuck with it?
1: Exactly. Exactly. We have a lot of those. I think the really big change is that for thousands of years, marriage counted more as an institution than it did as a relationship. And today, what people value about marriage is the relationship. You know, remember the old Mae West line, marriage is a fine institution, but I don't want to be in an institution. People want to be in a relationship. And our standards for marital relationships are so much higher than any time in the past that people want to be really sure that they can live up to those standards, and that's the relationship that counts. And of course, as you say, there are people who can develop relationships that don't have that institutional framework, but it's also true that it still retains a lot of respect that parents, for example, are much more accepting of their kids' partnerships if the kids get married. So it remains an important relationship to people and a way of saying this is the highest commitment I can imagine. Now, those earworms you talk about, one of the themes of my book is that we've inherited a lot of institutions, habits, and ideas about what love should be, about what men should do, about what women should do, that have become these sort of simple earworms that, to just push the analogy a little far, that prevent us from developing more complex melodies for the relationships that we want nowadays.
0: Let's take a call. Eric in Westchester, you're on WNYC. Hi, Eric.
2: Good morning. Thank you for having me.
0: Thank you for making your call. You've got a story about you and your friends, I see.
2: Yes, I wanted to speak to the way that my generation, at least from my friends that I've spoken to, view marriage. And I believe the big decider of whether we're pro or against marriage or whether we'll think we're getting married is whether our parents are divorced or not. Personally, my parents are divorced, and I have a lot of friends whose parents are not divorced. And we can agree on so many things about relationships, but when it comes down to marriage, we're like, oh, I would never get married, or, oh, I'm definitely going to get married. And I think that being exposed to that when you're young has a lot to do with how you're going to view it as you grow up.
0: Oh, that's so interesting. You said you're having, you know, these conversations among people of your generation. How old are you, if I may ask?
2: I'm 20 years old.
0: And already people are anticipating whether or not they might want to get married at any point in their lives, it sounds like.
2: Absolutely.
0: What's your own thought, if you're willing to get personal?
2: Since my parents have been divorced and before that, have always been very open to the idea of not getting married at all. It just never seemed something that appealing to me. Even if I go in and out of relationships and I want to be with people for long periods of time, marriage always just felt like something additional or artificial on top of that.
0: Mm-hmm. 'Cause you're bringing the state, the government into it, right?
2: Yes, or religion, which I may not totally subscribe to.
0: Right. Eric, thanks so much. Call us again. Stephanie Kuntz, sound familiar?
1: Well, yes, except that I think it's more complicated than that. It really kind of depends on how the divorce went. There are plenty of people who get married after their parents divorce who felt that it was because it wasn't a good marriage. It tends to slow them down and make them decide that they want to make really sure that it's going to be a good marriage. But, of course, if it was one that conflict continued in, that's one of the big differences between divorces that are successful and that people can move on when, and ones that are not. I totally understand what your caller's talking about.
0: Amanda in Brooklyn, you're on WNYC. Hi, Amanda. Thanks for calling.
3: Hi, thanks. I have two points that I wanted to make. Actually, because your last caller talked about divorce, I'm 28 years old and my parents were divorced. In my life, they never had a successful marriage. But I actually am excited to get ready to get married to my boyfriend in the next couple of years. And I'm just not scared of divorce. Of course, I'm not getting married with the intention of getting divorced. But I think something in our generation maybe that I've heard is that, like, really not the end of the world. It's much more better than staying together in an unsuccessful marriage. So that's been something I've been thinking about. Uh-huh. The second thing is that it's, for my friends at least, it's less about like, okay, we're getting married and now we're married people. It's the relationship doesn't change because we're already so committed and been together so long. But we often see it as like a gift for the community, you know, like giving our friends something to celebrate, showing that these two people are a unit now. And I don't know, we're just excited about the celebration of it.
0: So maybe our previous caller would have said, you can have the celebration without bringing the state or a religious institution, unless, you know, you're both in the same religious institution and you like that, those institutions into it. You can have a commitment ceremony without getting married. Have you thought about that? Or what would you say to somebody who raised that?
3: I know a friend of mine who would like to do that. She's not interested in getting married and just wants to have a wedding. So that's an option too. But I think there's financial benefits to getting married too, unfortunately, in America, you know. So there's some other factors there.
0: Amanda, thanks. So interesting. Just the first two callers, both in their 20s, you know, with some different attitudes toward this at this point.
1: Yeah, and one thing that people should know is that divorce rates have fallen sharply since the 1970s. Much lower divorce rates even than there were in the 1960s. But the interesting thing is that's because people are being more selective about when they marry and who they marry. And they're thinking it over more. so that they don't run into it. So you have a pretty good shot if you enter a marriage now. But the problem is that many people, for good reasons, with the economic pressures that we're under, the time pressures, and all the research, and people know from personal experience, that those kinds of pressures undermine the patience, the negotiation, the constant, really egalitarian relationships that are now necessary to make marriage work. So people are increasingly reluctant to enter marriage until they feel that they've got the economic stability, the social maturity. And when they do enter it, their divorce rates are much lower than they were 20 years ago.
0: You write in the book, there is no such thing as the traditional marriage. No such thing as the traditional marriage. Really?
1: Right. No matter how you define it. You know, my my work on the history of marriage was actually cited by in the a Supreme Court decision on same-sex marriage. But both sides, in their opinions, really kind of, I think, misunderstood what I was saying. The ones who really were happy to see marriage had this idea that, they quoted the idea that marriage had always been the way of, giving people the best honor. It was the most totally good commitment you could have. It was, it implied respect and honor on everybody. Well, a lot of traditional marriages, and for thousands of years, most traditional marriages were extremely male-dominated, in which women and children were subject to the whims and sometimes the brutality of the man. But at the same time, we know going back in history, and this is something I had to learn when I was just exposed to these things, and as a young kind of influenced by feminism and had seen all the oppression, I thought, well, marriage is oppressive. But then when we study marriages in the earliest band-level societies and probably what we think we are Paleolithic ancestors, it turned out to be a way of making connections, spreading, getting in-laws in a certain sense who could cooperate with you. And in fact, at my own marriage, one of the things that we explicitly said to the guests, we are not bringing you here to celebrate our personal, cocooning relationship. We're bringing you here because we hope that you will expand your networks by the relationships that we all have with each other. Huh. And I think that's a very interesting way to look at it.
0: You know, you talk about your earlier book being cited in the same-sex marriage Supreme Court case. I've always kind of thought, but you studied this, so you could tell me if you think it's actually true, that as marriage became something to be more skeptical of, especially among more progressive Americans, it started to come back, or it started to regain its aura of romance through same-sex marriage. Right? Because in the 20s and the 20-teens before the Supreme Court decision, maybe even to this day, who were the most enthusiastic people about marriage, who couldn't wait to get married? It was gay and lesbian couples.
1: Of course, not all of them. Some of them have principled.
0: Well, those who wanted to, right.
1: Yes. What we've seen really illustrates why marriage continues to provide a halo effect that some people want to get in on. In the states that legalized same-sex marriage before it was nationally legalized, that the children of homosexuals were doing better in school, feeling less bullied, that there was something about their parents having access to this institution that made them feel more like accepted in society. And the other thing that I think is really important about same-sex marriage, when we talk about those earworms, is they have a lot to teach heterosexual couples about how to avoid some of the conflicts that men and women have been having over housework and childcare and stuff like that, because they don't come with these assumptions that men have to do this and women have to do this. Mm-hmm. So they negotiate more. And that's a very helpful thing, a tip that they can lend to heterosexual couples getting married.
0: Kristen in Brooklyn, you're on WNYC with Stephanie Kuntz, author now of For Better and Worse. Hi, Kristen.
4: Hi, Brian. First-time caller, long-time listener. I've been wanting to say that forever.
0: Glad you're on.
4: I'm Great to be here. Great to be a part of this conversation. I'm just resonating so much with so many of the things that you're sharing. I'm 42 years old. I've lived here in New York for almost 20 years. I've been very career oriented, and I have always believed in marriage. My parents just celebrated their 50th wedding anniversary a couple of years ago. But I think, you know, amongst my friends, many of those who are still in, you know, middle America, got younger, had kids at an earlier age. Living here in New York, I feel like, you know, again, it is career driving me, but I want certain things in place before marriage. And I very much really do want marriage. I've been in a long-term relationship, and you know, that's something that I hope for our future. But I do see the, you know, looking at each other's, like, you know, financial lives or your health. And so you feel like you know who you are at this point. But also you want to, you know, kind of want to put some accountability on each other if you're going to be legally bound. And I've also seen situations where there's a union. You know, someone mentioned earlier in a call where sometimes if you don't want the legal element, but you want that connection, that extension of community, by sharing your love, you're sharing it with a lot of people and bringing them together. I don't necessarily think you always have to be legally bound for your relationship to mean something. But I think, you know, nowadays it's just been more about personally and amongst some of my friends who live here, just taking your time, solidifying yourself a bit more. And that way you're really coming into a marriage with, you know, a strong sense of self and health and individuality that you're mm-hmm. bringing together in the union.
0: Yeah, nicely said. Thanks, Kristen. Thanks for the first time call. Don't make it a last time call. And I guess kind of to her point, Stephanie, the average age of marriage among people who do get married is getting older, right?
1: Much older, yes. And that's another interesting change. In the 1950s, the marriage age fell to the early, one of the reasons that I say there's no traditional family, people think that was traditional. The age of marriage fell to an all-time low in America. Majority of women married before they could legally have a glass of champagne at their wedding. Now, in that era, though, if you were a woman and you didn't marry by the time you were 25, you had a higher risk of either never marrying or getting a divorce if you married. Now, that has changed completely around for some of the things your callers have, because of some of the things your callers have been talking about. As people enter it with more maturity, with more thought beforehand, a woman's chance of divorce falls for every year she delays marriage up to about 34. Then it levels off. And then after 40s, the divorce rate decreases again. So that's my encouraging words to your last caller.
0: Yeah. But further to that point, I think in your book, you write that the post-war system of near universal marriage rested on two pillars. And one was an economy where the average young man could get a living wage job upon leaving high school or the military and expect his wages to rise steadily. I guess we call that a family wage, right? One income could support the wife and kids. And the other was a legal system and social environment in which a woman had little chance to participate in the prosperity of the era. These are all your words from the book. So both of those things have sort of come to, if not an end, to be much more rare. Women have a lot more opportunity in the workplace, and the single wage earner making enough money to support a family without a second spouse working, if there are kids, it's much harder.
1: Exactly. I mean, I think that in some ways people are missing the wrong things about the 1950s. 1950s marriages had much higher rates of domestic violence. This was an era that it wasn't illegal to forcibly rape your wife. That was not called rape in any state in the union. And not until 1992 did the last two states make it illegal to rape your wife. So I don't think you would want to idealize those kind of marriages. But certainly it was a period when income growth was much more egalitarian. There's a statistic I cite in the book. Two RAND Corporation economists recently estimated that if the equitable distribution of income growth occurred from 1945 after the war to 1974 had continued, by 2018, the income of the people in the bottom 90%, black, whites, low earners, medium earners would have been 67% higher than it actually ended up. But that's 67%, the richest 10% of Americans.
0: Mm. One more call. Adrian in Queens. You're on WNYC. Hi, Adrian.
5: Hey, Brian. Love your show. I'm 38. My girlfriend is 32. She really wants to get married for, I think, security in the relationship, security emotionally, and I suspect financial security. I'm not exactly marriage averse, but have no real, it's not really something that's on my checkbox. Other callers have mentioned their career or kids. You know, marriage is not something that I prioritize. I do, however, prioritize being with my girlfriend, so we are getting married. Mm-hmm. I don't want to, you know, not be with her. But if it was up to me, I think we would have all the things that she wants. It just wouldn't look like marriage.
0: Adrian, thank you very much. Stephanie, interesting. There's no question about the commitment there, it sounds like, but different attitudes toward the institution or legal status.
1: That's right, and he's willing to make that commitment despite being a little bit less considerably less eager than she is. I hope that it's been the kind of conversation that allows them to explore the what ifs and what are the trade-offs and what we expect to do to make it go forward if we do this. And I suspect that if they have that kind of conversation, it will go well.
0: Adrian, you can call us back one day and do an on-air proposal if you would like. We'll make room for that. we've got about a minute and a half. Can you give us your thought on or some thoughts on this so-called trad wife movement and what you might think from your perspective as a marriage historian that it's really about?
1: It's interesting that you raise that because one of the things I say in this book is, in a certain sense, I criticize my earlier description in the book that we talked about back in 1992, American Families and the Nostalgia Trap. I mean, I have pretty good reason for being, you know, kind of scornful of the idea that 1950s marriages were good. I've talked already about the child abuse rates were higher, domestic violence was higher. When states started passing unilateral divorce laws, first in 1960s from Governor Reagan, of all people, and in the 1970s, more and more of them happened. Every state that got them found that there was, like, in the next 5 years, yes, an initial surge in divorce, but also a 20% decline in wives' suicide rates and a big decline in domestic violence reports. So people needed to get out of those marriages. But that doesn't mean that we can't go forward from it. Nostalgia is misplaced. What people are really nostalgic about is the fact that you could get a home in this period two times the median income instead of the six times that it is today. And income was rising, wages were rising. So I think that's what underlies that nostalgia and that we should be sympathetic to it and help people reorient it toward the real problems they're facing.
0: Stephanie Kuntz's new book is For Better and Worse, The Complicated Past and Challenging Future of Marriage. Thanks so much for sharing it with us.
1: Oh, my pleasure. Thank you.
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0: No, that's not the Brian Lehrer Show theme, obviously. It's Beethoven music from the only opera he ever wrote. But here's the thing. The main lyric from that scene are the first words in a new book called Republic of Love, Opera and Political Freedom by University of Chicago Law and Ethics Professor Martha C. Nussbaum. The words from Fidelio that we were hearing, or at least that are in that movement, as translated into English are, "Oh, what a delight to draw breath in free air. Only here, only, is life." I'll read it again. "Oh, what a delight to draw breath in free air. Only here, only, is life." The context is that Beethoven was writing about imprisonment, the conditions of incarceration, relevant 200 years ago, and of course relevant today. The characters who sing that section are called the Prisoner's Chorus. "Oh, what a delight to draw breath in free air." So whether Timothy Chalamet is right or wrong that hardly anyone cares about opera or ballet anymore, Professor Nussbaum has this compelling new book about opera's relevance to political freedom. We will also sample clips from Mozart and John Adams operas as we go. University of Chicago Law and Ethics Professor Martha C. Nussbaum has written many other books that touch politics and philosophy, with titles like The Fragility of Goodness, and one she was on the show for a few years ago called The Monarchy of Fear, A Philosopher Looks at Our Political Crisis. Now she's back for Republic of Love, Opera and Political Freedom. Professor Nussbaum, thanks for coming on. Welcome back to WNYC.
1: Oh, hi, Brian. Thank you so much for having me on. And thank you for playing that wonderful extract.
0: And we're going to hear a little Mozart, and we're going to hear a little John Adams as we go. But the first thing people will see when they open the book, even before the table of contents, is that line from Fidelio. Why lead with that?
1: Well, because what I'm talking about is the connection of a whole series of operas to debates about political freedom and the importance of cultivating emotions of love and reciprocity in order to actualize political freedom. And the connection is that the act of singing, the breath itself, is an act of freedom. And so what these prisoners are saying is they were allowed to come out into the courtyard for the first time. And for the first time, they can actually draw breath and then therefore sing. And so I put it up front because that's really what I think not all operas, but the ones I write about are all about, is about the freedom to express yourself.
0: Was there a political context of imprisonment that interested Beethoven in his time? Fidelio was first performed in 1805, I believe. We know what some of the politics around incarceration are today.
1: Well, I pair it with, in fact, Jake Heggie's Dead Man Walking, which is about incarceration today. And I think Beethoven's concerns were very similar to the ones that motivated Jake Heggie, namely the horrible conditions of incarceration, the lack of real compelling justification for those conditions, and, of course, the death penalty itself, which is looming in the background of that chorus because the lead character is in a deeper dungeon and he's about to be executed by his enemy. The difference is that it's a private prison and it's a single individual who's responsible for all this. So what J.K. shows is that the state itself is doing the imprisoning, and that's something that Beethoven wasn't really conscious of.
0: We'll get into Mozart, who is central to the book, and come toward the present with John Adams and his opera Nixon in China. But why in general, Professor Nussbaum, a book about opera's relevance to political thought now in 2026?
1: Well, I've always been a huge opera fan, and I guess I think all these debates about democracy and enlightenment thought ignore the emotions for the most part. And I think this is the contribution of opera, that it asks us not just to think the right thoughts, but it asks us to dig into ourselves and cultivate emotions of love and reciprocity. And I think it was Mozart's idea. I mean, he was the first one who had this idea, I think. He was a Freemason, and he thought a lot about politics. He thought that unless you cultivate love and reciprocity through music, you weren't going to realize these values in the fullest way. And so I follow a series of composers ranging from, indeed, Mozart to Jake Heggie and John Adams, who continue this line of thought.
0: So Mozart, he composed before Beethoven. That was the 1700s.
1: Right.
0: And you write that the Mozartian strand you follow is one associated with the liberal Enlightenment, and that Mozart was a committed man of the Enlightenment. In what ways do you mean that, for example?
1: Well, I mean that he was part and parcel of a reform spirit in the Austro-Hungarian Empire. Joseph II had de-ghettoized the Jews, and he had done lots to limit the dictatorial power of the Catholic Church. So Mozart was part of this reform spirit, but he went further, and he was actually a committed Freemason, which was pretty controversial. And the Freemasons believed that all people, working people, aristocrats, they had to come together. The lodge that he chose for himself was not one that had elites in it. It had really bourgeois people and working people. And it also had racial minorities. And it had, it didn't have women, but he urged that it should be open to women as well. So he was a pretty more radical egalitarian than a lot of the people around him. And he was kind of the court composer of his Freemasonic lodge. They called on him to write various things. And you can trace this in not only in his opera, The Magic Flute, which is famously connected to his Freemasonic views, but in lots of the things he wrote. He really believed that people were equal, but to realize that equality, you need the emotions and you need to be changing love with others in a climate of reciprocity.
0: Hence, to some degree, the name of the book, Republic of Love, Opera and Political Freedom. And here's a short sample from a Mozart opera you write about, The Marriage of Figaro.

0: And so I want to ask you a little bit more about your thought that Mozart was, for his time, I guess, and in the context of his music, a promoter of more gender equality in particular, right?
1: Yes, and you can trace in the Magic Flute the fact that women are included at every stage. So to Pamina, the heroine, takes the lead in the trials that lead to initiation. And the chorus of initiates is scored for both males and females. Lodges in France had admitted women. And the thought, I agree with scholars who think that Mozart and his librettist Schikaneder were carrying on that fight within their own lodge, trying to say, you too should admit women as full equals.
0: Much closer to the present, you write about the John Adams opera Nixon in China. I'm lucky enough to have seen a performance of that one time. Amazing for the music, amazing for the lyrics, amazing for the beautiful, but also sometimes comical, I think it's fair to say, sets and oversized props, like a big airplane replica touching down on stage as if Nixon landing in Beijing. So here's a little from that opera, and then I'll ask you to talk about it.

0: Act one, scene one. They call that news has a kind of mystery. If you couldn't quite make out the lyric, news has a kind of mystery. That was a version by Ido DeWard and the Orchestra of St. Luke's. The Mozart excerpt was from Musicalist Leitung, just to give credit where credit is due on those. So, Professor Nussbaum, you write that Apra shows how the search for future peace depends on inevitably flawed human beings. Nixon, Joanne Lye?
1: Yes, well, this is a theme that runs from the Mozart part on, because Mozart thought we have to find peace and achieve our ideals in the real world with people as they are, and they are, of course, flawed. And so that's why his operas are always mostly comic, that the people are flawed and they make peace through that, actually, and not against it. And so in the second half, I look at various problems in the world that Mozart, dying at the age of 35, had not known about or faced, one of them being the state prison, which I write about. But at the end, I talk about the search for world understanding. And, of course, Mozart had no clue about that. But I think what's great about Adams's opera is that he's exactly my age, and he came of age in the Vietnam War, and they all hated Nixon, and they thought the war was terrible, and he was a draft dodger like everyone else. But he realized later that Nixon had a kind of, the greatness was mixed with the narcissism, and there was this hard, strange mixture, which I think is really true about Nixon, that he really had high ideals, and he was trying to realize them. And in that aria, you hear that, the enthusiasm, the trying to get somewhere, and to get somewhere through actually taking a leap and going there and trying to understand. And this is what Joanne Lye at the end of the opera also does. But at the same time, he's Nixon, and he's vain, and later, shortly after that, he turns paranoid and says, the rats are gnawing my sheets. And so these are the real people in the world who have to do the peacemaking.
0: The rats are gnawing the sheets. And somebody once said, the author Edward C. Herman once said, when, you know, John Dean and others were deserting the Nixon administration during Watergate, it's like a rat leaving a sinking rat, which was a funny line
1: but
0: at the time.
1: It was just after. I mean, Watergate was being planned while he was in China. So the good and the bad are contemporaneous, and that's what's so remarkable. And I think the trip to China was actually a great and heroic act, and trying to really do something for the world. Joanne Lye ends the opera, and he sings that he's an old man, but he's looking at the world, and he doesn't really want the world of the Cultural Revolution anymore. He was very flawed. He killed lots of people in the Cultural Revolution. But what he wanted was a world of détente and understanding. And so he and Nixon, both extremely flawed, come together in this search for détente and moving forward for the sake of their people. And the theme of feeding the hungry is a very important feature of that opera.
0: Seeking détente, maybe not so much for the composer Jimmy in Woodside is calling about. Jimmy, you're on WNYC. Hello.
2: Hi. I'd love to hear your guest take on why Hitler loved Wagner's operas, in fact, played them at Nazi rallies.
0: I want to read for the listeners a quote from your book about Wagner, that he was asking us to see a conservative, xenophobic music culture as a genuine condition for genuine musical art. What?
1: Yes. I mean, so Wagner comes into the book as the kind of antitype of everything else that the book stands for. And he had to come in because he's the big opponent that everything that Mozart and Beethoven stood for. He thought that art had to be written by an authoritative artist who would lay down the law for what was true German art. Nothing, no foreign influences, no French, no Italian, and of course, as he copiously wrote, no Jewish influences. So Wagner is, I think he had great talent, and certainly his music sometimes compels people. But he was a very sick individual, and he was completely incapable of everything that I talk about, namely of listening to other people, trying to understand them, reciprocity, mutual respect, and so on. So I think that I'm about to teach a course on opera where we'll talk about Die Meistersinger, which is what I write about in the book, namely this ideal community, which is all the rule of one Wagnerian individual, who just says at the end, Hans Sachs, the hero, says, well, beware, there are terrible influences threatening us, these foreign influences. We better keep them at bay and cultivate true, holy German art. And that's what Wagner wanted to do. Yeah. He was the only one he trusted. So that's the lesson for us all.
0: There's that, which unfortunately listeners' heads are bobbing up and down saying, oh, it's really Wagner rising in the 21st century. Well, now that we've talked about Beethoven, Mozart, John Adams, and Wagner, Desiree and Park Slope is going to close it by raising who else? Timothy Chalamet. Desiree, we've got about 30 seconds for it. Hi.
3: I believe it is an information-seeking behavior of people to consider the opinions of people in their peer group to be the people. And I believe that because people of the age of Timothy Chalamet grew up in an internet culture, they believe that what's on the internet and what they can see on social media is the people.
0: And I'm going to have to leave it there, Desiree, so we have time for an answer. But,
1: well, I think there's plenty of opera on the internet. It has actually conduced greatly to the spread of opera because you can find YouTube performances all over the place. And my students in my opera class come to opera often through the internet. So I think it cuts both ways.
0: Was it more of a wide audience art form at any of the times in the past than it is today, though?
1: I think there were times when it was focused more toward elites. And I think that's still true of some parts, I fear, of the New York opera scene. And I think the growth of opera comes really from the regional companies, the smaller companies. We've never had better young singers than we do now. The education of singers is fantastic. And I've just been listening to a new recording of a Baroque opera that has in it mostly young people of color, Asian, Black. Fantastic.
0: Martha C. Nussbaum, professor at the University of Chicago, author now of Republic of Love, Opera and Political Freedom. Thank you so much for sharing it with us.
1: Oh, thank you so much, Brian.
0: And that's the Brian Lehrer Show for today. Have a great weekend, everyone. The show will be back live on Monday.
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0: Coming up on Monday's Brian Lehrer Show, we find out more about that big bipartisan housing bill that passed both houses of Congress after a lot of back and forth on the details. 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
7: This is All of It on WNYC. I'm Allison Stewart. Happy Friday. We have a couple of great books for you. It's time for History Friday. Today we'll learn about one of the most impressive men of the 19th century, Frederick Douglass. We'll hear from historian David Blight.

0: In Washington, I'm Lakshmi Singh. President Trump asserts voting systems are vulnerable to tampering and declassified documents that he says supports his claims. The Republican leader presented no fresh evidence, choosing instead to revisit 2020 and the election loss he's blamed on fraud, contrary to what state elections officials and courts have found. NPR's Miles Parks on allegations Trump's already raised addressing his speech to the nation last night.
1: Our team at NPR started looking through all of these documents that the White House published, and it's not really clear what is actually new here that impacts our understanding of the security of America's elections. I talked with Adrian Fontes after the speech. He's Arizona's top voting official. He's a Democrat. Here's how he described it.
2: I kind of felt a little bit cheated. I was expecting some kind of delicious bombshell that we might be able to investigate, but instead I got a rehash of the same grievance.
1: Fontes was struck by how closely all these classified documents aligned with what was already public about the 2020 election.
0: NPR's Miles Parks reporting. An air quality health alert is in effect ahead of this weekend's World Cup final. NPR's William Jones reports.
3: With a thick haze blanketing the New York region, officials have been urging residents to stay indoors if they can. That didn't stop the Spanish team from training outdoors on Thursday. They'll play Argentina on Sunday afternoon at the New York, New Jersey Stadium, which is an open-air facility. The poor air quality, which is caused by Canadian wildfire smoke sweeping south, has already had an impact on other games in New York this week. A record crowd watched Gotham FC play Washington Spirit in the National Women's Soccer League despite the orange haze. Players took two breaks each half because of the air quality index. Some rain, however, is forecasted, which could help disperse some of the smoke ahead of the World Cup final on Sunday. William Jones, NPR News.
0: The UK's ruling party has named the former mayor of Manchester, England, Andy Burnham, as its leader, paving the way for him to succeed Keir Starmer as prime minister. Here's NPR's Lauren Freyer.
4: My honour to declare that the duly elected leader of the Labour Party is Andy Burnham.
5: Burnham succeeds caretaker Prime Minister Starmer, whom polls showed failed to convince voters that change was coming amid rising costs of living and slow growth. In his first speech as ruling party leader, Burnham said the UK has, quote, turned its back on working class communities that were once the centre-left Labour Party's base.
6: And that's what we're going to do, everybody. We're going to give them hope back.
5: He promised to unite his party, reverse the privatization of various industries, and devolve power away from the capital to municipal and regional authorities.
0: That's NPR's Lauren Freyer reporting. This is NPR.
7: On WNYC in New York, an examination of the structural plans for a midtown office building are raising new questions about what led to a near catastrophic collapse last week. WNYC's David Brand reports.
8: WNYC reviewed hundreds of pages of official structural drawings approved by the Department of Buildings for the Office to Housing Project on East 42nd Street. They show engineers called for the reinforcement of two steel columns that later buckled beneath a 14-story expansion of the building. They also called for reinforcements on lower floors that ultimately had to be shored up after the partial collapse. A Department of Buildings spokesperson declined to answer questions and said the investigation is still ongoing. Project developer Metroloft also declined to comment.
7: A Brooklyn judge has sentenced a 20-year-old to 2 decades in prison for stabbing and killing a gay black man. A jury convicted Dmitry Popov of first-degree manslaughter as a hate crime in the killing of O'Shea Sibley. Witnesses testified at trial that Sibley and his friends were dancing to Beyonce when Popov and other teens started yelling slurs. Brooklyn District Attorney Eric Gonzalez said the judge's sentence shows Sibley's life mattered.
9: It was not just what the defendant did, but it's about the light that he snuffed out for no reason, because they were dancing, because they were having a good time.
7: Popov apologized to Sibley's family in court and said he wished he could take back what he did. We're in the mid-80s right now with sunshine. Unhealthy air for all until midnight. Areas of smoke this afternoon, mostly sunny, a high of 87 with a calm wind. Showers and maybe a thunderstorm tomorrow morning, and then a high of 82.
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0: This is All of It. I'm Allison Stewart. Happy Friday. On Fridays this summer, we're taking the opportunity to dive into American history in commemoration with the 250th birthday of the United States. Later, hear my full bio conversation about the abolitionist, orator, and statesman Frederick Douglass with historian David Blight. His book is called Frederick Douglass, Prophet of Freedom. It won the 2019 Pulitzer Prize for History. But first, we'll start with a Get Lit with All of It book club selection, King of Ashes by S.A. Cosby. Novelist S.A. Cosby developed a reputation for his gritty, award-winning Southern noir crime fiction. In his latest novel, King of Ashes, the heat doesn't just come from the South or from its thrilling plot. It also comes from the flames of a crematory. The crematory is owned by the Carruthers family. The story follows Roman Carruthers, who left his small hometown of Jefferson Run, Virginia, for Atlanta, Georgia, where he became a successful financial advisor to B-list celebrities. But Roman returns home after learning that a tragic accident involving his father may not have been an accident at all. In fact, it may have been an act of retribution by a local gang. Now his siblings have found themselves in the crosshairs. Can Roman save his family from this gang, and at what cost? The novel is King of Ashes. It was long listed for the 2026 Pen Faulkner Award for Fiction and was also a Get Lit with All of It book club selection. Author S.A. Cosby joined us in front of a sold-out crowd at the Stavros Niarchos Foundation Library last year. I began our conversation by asking why he opened his novel with quotes from William Faulkner and Pablo Escobar.
1: One, because I love Faulkner, and one, because I think crime tells us the truth about society.
0: Tell me more.
1: I think Pablo Escobar, if you talk about Pablo Escobar, Frank Lucas, Nicky Barnes, you talk about old Southern criminals like Billy Peart from the Memphis Mafia and folks like that. I think when you're talking about crime, you're talking about crime fiction. To me, crime and crime fiction is the gospel of the dispossessed. There are books that you read that you may not be able to relate to. Like if you read Philip Roth, you may not be able to relate to being a professor at a Northeast college who's passing, but we've all been hungry. We've all been in pain. We've all been lied to, and we've all lied to people. And I think crime fiction is the one genre that brings all that together. So, of course, I had to quote Pablo. Plus, you know, Nas drops him in a song, so I got to do that.
0: There you go. This story takes place in Jefferson Run, Virginia. Everything in Virginia is named after Thomas Jefferson, start out. What was the inspiration for Jefferson Run, and is TJ involved in that in any way?
1: No, he's not. it's either Jefferson or Robert E. Lee, which both of those had problems.
0: But, exactly.
1: Jefferson Run is actually based on a city in Virginia called Petersburg, Virginia, which is about 40 miles outside of Richmond. And a lot of the gentrification and issues that Jefferson Run suffers are issues that Petersburg has suffered. Petersburg used to be the number one manufacturer of house windows in America in the 40s and 50s. And once manufacturing moved out, of course, the shadow industry that is crime moved in. And I really wanted to talk about that in a way that wasn't heavy-handed, in using the Carruthers family as a prism to talk about how the economy of a place can affect not just the way people behave, but the way people feel, the way their spirits are broken in a way. And so for me, the idea of Jefferson Run was to show this place that has the potential to be great or was once great, but much like a lot of places in the South, you know, the curse of Southern Gothic fiction is that the corruption of the land represents the corruption of the soul. And so I wanted to kind of talk about that in a way that I hope would bring people into the conversation.
0: I wanted to ask you how you came up with the names of these three siblings, Roman, the sort of take care of an older brother, Dante, Kyla Ne'er-do-well, and Nevia, I know what that is, the sister who tries to make things right in the business world. How did you come up with those three names?
1: I think people that know me would probably say I overthink too much. But I wanted to use the names. In my books, names always mean something. Mm-hmm. Like in Blacktop Wasteland, the main character's name is Beauregard Montage. And for me, I was reclaiming the name Beauregard. And a lot of places, that is a stereotypical Confederate Southern name, and I wanted to give it to an African-American man and sort of reclaim that ideal. In All the Sinners Bleed, Titus Crown, both his names refer to a king or a leader, and so I wanted to use that to represent him. For the characters in King of Ashes, for me, Roman is sort of like the late stage Roman Empire. He thinks he's this person of chivalry and honor and respect, but really a part of him is falling apart on the inside. He's rotting from the inside out. Nevaeh, which is heaven backwards, is sort of the same in her life. She's caught between heaven and hell. She's sort of in this purgatory that she can't escape, that really her family sort of forced her into. And of course, Dante, for me, represents Dante's Inferno. Dante is the character who's searching for something, trying to find something. In the actual poem, Dante's not a bad person. He's just lost. He's searching for Beatrice. And Dante himself is searching for something to bring him back into the world, to bring him back from the brink, the precipice of the pain that he's experienced. So the names always mean something.
2: Did you always know you wanted three siblings?
1: Yeah, because I didn't want anybody to think it was about me and my brother, because it's just two of us. So I had to add three to make sure nobody thought it was us, because I actually like my brother. So.
2: The family owns a crematorium, and funeral businesses used to be the way that black business could grow. It really meant something if you could own a funeral home or a crematorium. What kind of research did you do into that?
1: Well, I used to work at a funeral home. I used to pick up bodies for a funeral home. And so I used to be, I've had a lot of different jobs. I've not been good at any of them except writing. So I used to work at a hardware store, and I left the hardware store to work at a funeral home. So I would pick up bodies. It was basically called the removal service. And the thing you learn about whether it's a funeral home or a crematory is that that industry teaches you a lot about empathy. Mm-hmm. It teaches you a lot about understanding. Many times you're seeing people on the absolute worst day of their lives, and everybody handles it differently. You'll see families that will joke, will tell humorous stories. You'll see families that are devastated, that can hardly speak. And for me, I wanted to sort of take that empathy and inject it into the book. Also, with the crematory, I wanted to create sort of a metaphor with fire, because fire is a metaphor for both change and destruction. But also fire burns away the false artifices of a lot of things. And once you burn it away, you see who people really are. You see what something really is. And so for me, the fire was sort of symbolic of burning away this sort of false image that these three siblings have created for themselves and not dealing with the trauma of their past. And so the fire is a way to show who they really are on the inside. And some of that is beautiful and some of that's ugly, but that's who we are as humans. So.
2: Was this the book you were always planning to write?
1: No, not at all.
2: Really? What was the original plan?
1: I had messed around with a book, and I'm actually going to come back to it, but I had messed around with a book trying to write about two male best friends who are growing apart as time goes on. One's an artist, one's a criminal. And I don't think I was emotionally ready to write that particular book. That's something I've dealt with in my own personal life, with friends that I've grown apart from, friends that we've had a problem or an issue, but we've just separated and we've gone our separate ways. And once I realized I wasn't ready to write that book, I came back to the idea of this book. And I've always wanted to write. I think crime writers have four or five different books in them. Like, I think all crime writers have a serial killer book, and I've done that. I think all crime writers have a revenge novel in them. I've done that. I think most crime writers either have or want to write a heist novel because they're so fun to write, and I've done that. And I wanted to sort of write a crime epic. This book was partially inspired. I love The Godfather. I love mafia movies. I love Casino. I love Goodfellas. You know, I love American Gangster. Any movie about organized crime, if it comes on TV, I'm going to sit down and watch it. So, and so I wanted to sort of, for my purposes, deconstruct that idea of organized crime. What does that really mean? What does it mean when you're trying to create a business out of a, like I said, a secret shadow industry? And how does that affect you? How do you compartmentalize the things that you have to do to be a crime boss? And the thing about I love about The Godfather is the character of Michael Corleone. And I'm fascinated with the idea of what do you do when the thing that you're really good at is horrible? You know, Michael Corleone is you could make the argument that he's a much better crime boss than his father or his brother. He's smarter. He's ruthless. He's, you know, there's a scene in the book, in the movie, excuse me, in R.I.P. Diane Keaton, where she tells Michael, she said, I knew you would win because they can't beat you because he's that smart. And I wanted to take that type of mentality, that type of strength and confidence and sort of transfer it to a character that I created and talked about. So again, for me, it's always fascinating because that type of confidence always has a cost.
2: Roman is living in Atlanta. He's wealthy. He works as a financial advisor. What does money mean to Roman?
1: Money is everything to Roman. Money is the bridge that carries him from the person he used to be to the person he wants to be. But Roman also understands that money is poison. It's acid. Mm-hmm. It burns relationships. It burns friendships. Money burns marriages. Money is sort of like gasoline. You know, you can use it to start a fire to warm yourself. You can also use it to burn down your whole house. And I think Roman has an innate understanding of that in a way that maybe his brother and his sister don't. But that understanding comes also at the cost of a little bit of his morality. He has a flexible morality when it comes to money. And there's a line in the book where he says, there are no lines that you cross. There's only choices. I don't agree with that, but I think Roman believes it, and I think he believes it wholeheartedly.
2: Yeah, I was going to ask you, is there a red line for him to step over, or is it kind of blurry?
1: I think at the beginning of the book, it starts with red lines, but those red lines start to dissipate as the story goes on. And as he becomes more comfortable with the idea that he's very good at this. And there's a scene in the book where Dante tells him that you might have started out doing this for us, mm-hmm. but you're doing this for you because you like it. And that's something that's hard for him to accept. And as you see the book go on, you see those red lines start to evaporate because he tells himself, everything I'm doing is for my family. He's able to compartmentalize pretty horrific things that he ends up doing. But that wouldn't work if you didn't believe that he does love his family. He does. He loves his brother. He loves his sister. He loves his father. He misses his mother. He's not a sociopath, but he's someone who has developed an ability to compartmentalize the darker parts of himself and the parts of himself that feel guilt.
2: I do want to point out that he likes to go to a dominatrix.
1: Yeah.
2: He did that before he went home.
1: We all have our hobbies. I mean.
2: Why did you want that to be one of the first things that we knew about him?
1: I wanted to do that because a lot of my characters, the characters that I write about, are what we would call traditionally masculine, right? Ike and Buddy Lee from Razorblade Tears are tough guys. Mm-hmm. Beauregard, Bug from Blacktop Wasteland is probably somebody you shouldn't cross. Even Titus in All the Sinners Bleed, you know, this my favorite scene in All the Sinners Bleed is Titus is arresting his brother at a bar. He's got in a fight. And this guy who wants to fight his brother some more, and he's trying to get to him. And Titus tells him, he says, you know, there's nothing over here for you but regret. And the guy doesn't listen and he regrets it. But those are very physically imposing men. I wanted to show that Roman is a different type of man, that he is someone who is in touch with the kink side of his life. He's in touch with that submissive aspect of his life. He's intelligent, he's smart. Mm-hmm. He's not really physically imposing, but he's probably the smartest person in every room that he enters. And mm-hmm. I sort of wanted to create a character that doesn't have those quote unquote traditional ideas of masculinity, but that doesn't mean he's not masculine. And so showing that he goes to a dominatrix, showing that he is a numbers guy, showing that he's someone who thinks before he acts, shows that there are multiple types of masculinity and no one's definition is correct and no one's one definition is wrong. And so I wanted to show that. And also I kind of wanted to have this conversation about, in a very, very subtle way, about kink in the African-American community. Mm-hmm. I have a friend, and I'm not going to say who it is, but he told me one time, he's like, yeah, man, so me and my partner, we went to this party and we hung out and we did all this stuff. I said, oh, you went to a swing party? No, we ain't go swing party. That's white people stuff. And I'm like, nah, I think that was pretty much a swing party, I'm pretty sure. And I wanted to show this idea of exploring and being comfortable with your sexuality mm-hmm. outside of what is usually a very conservative sort of African-American sort of auspice. So Roman incorporates all of that. And the thing that I also want to do with Roman was that he does meet someone who's able to embrace that part of himself without making him feel ashamed. And I think that's important too, because nothing that I write about in the book is meant to make anyone ashamed. It's just meant to sort of give you a different perspective on a different type of humanity and masculinity.
2: Let's talk about Dante. They get in this whole mess because of Dante. Why doesn't Dante realize the potential consequences of his actions when he agrees to buy drugs from this gang?
1: Because poor Dante's never been held accountable for anything.
2: Yeah.
1: You know, he's never had to actually pay consequences for the things that he does. Dante, you know, it's funny. I was just talking to my editor. She's here tonight. And I go online and I look at stuff that people say, and it breaks my heart that people hate Dante. They're like, oh, he get on my nerves. I couldn't deal with him. I couldn't stand him. And it's like, y'all, Dante's gone through a lot. You know, he is. You know, Dante is like the fool in King Lear, because Dante is the one person in the book that always tells the truth to his family. He mm-hmm. always tells who he is. He's not fooling himself about what's going on. Mm-hmm. He understands the danger. He understands that he messed up. He's very aware of that. Now, he may not be able to rectify it, but he never does what Roman does, which is compartmentalize what they're going through. Dante is the one who says, you know I messed up. They're going to kill us. This is dangerous. At one point in the book, he tells Roman, you know, you may have started out doing this to protect us, but you're doing it now because you like it. Mm-hmm. And he's the one that speaks truth to power to him. That doesn't mean he's perfect. That doesn't mean he's the best character in the book. But I think if you read the whole book, you understand why Dante is the way he is. And, you know, a part of him is also this, again, this idea of masculinity. He wanted to prove himself, wanted to prove himself to his dad. He wanted to prove himself to his brother that he didn't need them. The sad fact of the matter is, though, he desperately needs them in a way he's not really ready to accept.
2: The gang is called the Black Baron Boys. Is that named after the baseball team?
1: Well, it's a combination of the baseball team and a local gang in Virginia. So, which they seem to be okay with it. So,
2: all right. Glad to know. It's interesting. When Roman is talking to the gang members, Satora and Tranquil, there seems to be this case of street smart versus book smart, mm-hmm. right? Street mm-hmm. smart versus book smart. Mm-hmm. Tell me a little bit more about that, about how that's their fight deep down.
1: I think that's a fight that we have in African-American community. I think there's this misunderstanding that if you go to college and you become an intellectual and you get a degree, well, you're soft. You're book smart, but you ain't real. But in the inversely, there's this idea among some people, not everyone, that, well, if you come from the street, then I immediately look down upon you because you don't have the same intellectual capabilities I have. And I think the truth is in the middle. I think a lot of us saw recently this episode of the Joe Budden podcast where, yeah, y'all know what I'm talking about, where Lamont Hill and Flip got into a conversation. Mm-hmm. And I think for me, it was interesting that the gentleman Flip, I think he made a mistake. He thought that he could say whatever he could or wanted mm-hmm. to Mark Lamont Hill, and that he wasn't going to be able to respond in kind. One of my favorite scenes, and I don't watch a lot of Tyler Perry movies, but one of my favorite scenes is in a Diary of a Mad Black Woman where the lawyer says, "Don't let the suit fool you." You know, it's like, and I think there is this sort of connectivity mm-hmm. or this sort of meeting in the middle that we can have about street smarts versus intellectual capabilities, book smart versus common sense, and so on and so forth. I think there is a sort of misunderstanding that we propagate a lot when we don't talk to each other about these issues and these things. But for Roman, what he understands, and I hope it comes across in the book, he learns very quickly that he has to be both. He has to embrace both sides of himself. It's not so much that he's against or he looks down upon Torrent and Tranquil. He looks down upon that part of himself. He wants to excise that mm-hmm. part of himself. But if you read the book, there are instances in his past where he's been very street smart. You know, there's a story he tells Chauncey, who is the policeman that's seen his sister, about when they were kids and this guy was beating up the sister and taking her lunch and how he was able to manipulate a situation to take care of that. That's street smarts. That's survival instinct. That's a part of him that he doesn't want to acknowledge. And so I think when you see the course of the book, he's able to come around to really understanding that part. And even in some ways, maybe have sympathy for Torrent and Tranquil.
2: It's interesting. He talks about how when he was in school, that other students believed in the art of war. But he believed in another ancient book, the Book of Five Rings. Mm-hmm. What is that book about, and what is it? Why does it appeal to him?
1: So a lot of people read The Art of War by Sun Tzu, which is, you know, a lot of corporate people read it, a lot of military people read it. To me, it is a very over-exaggerated idea of strategy, of Machiavellian pronouncements and movements. The Book of Five Rings is much more philosophical. The Book of Five Rings is much more about the reality of, once you put your plan into place, what happens next? You know, and for Roman, he sees himself much more in line with the author of that book because he always wants to think 5, 6, 7, 8 steps ahead. You know, he's accumulating the wealth, but he doesn't want to visit an island, as he says early in the book. He wants to mm-hmm. own the island. And so for him, that book has a lot more in line with his personality. The irony is he doesn't really think that far ahead. He doesn't think about every consequence of every action that he does, and it has horrible consequences later in the book. But I did want to have that moment where people can sort of make that decision for themselves and see the difference between those two. Really, both of them are incredible books, but I did want to see that idea of the idea of pertinent aggressive strategy mm-hmm. versus long-term planning.
2: What is poor Nivea to do?
1: Leave town.
2: Like, just leave town.
1: Get the hell out of town. Get yeah. going. Pack her bags. And, you know, I worked really hard on Nivea to make sure that she wasn't pathetic or pitiful. Also, I wanted to work really hard to make sure that she wasn't someone who came off as angry as the quote unquote angry black woman, because that's not who she is. You know, Nivea is someone who is doing what a lot of African-American women did, what women in my family did, which is stepping up and holding the world together while the men fall apart. And for me, The hardest part to write in that book, there's a scene in the book, and again, it's a spoiler. They get a phone call in the middle of the night, and Roman has to go out in the middle of the night. And she tells him, you can't leave because I can't lose you too. She loves her brothers, and she cares about them. And it breaks her heart that she knows they're lying to her. She knows they're not telling her everything. There's another scene in the book where they're at the crematory, and she realizes some of the supplies are missing because that's her life. And Roman doesn't understand that. She understands that place intrinsically. Every brick, every nail, every screw is a part of her. You're not going to fool her about that. You know. And so for me, I felt I wanted, at the end of the book, I wanted her to come to a place where she could actually live for herself and not worry about them. And, you know, I think so many of us, whether you want to call it people-pleasing, whether you want to call it trauma, survival techniques, we overextend and create a sense of ourselves that we have to take care of everybody. And you can't. It's like the thing they tell you on a plane. You have to put your oxygen mask on first before you can help anybody else. And Nevaeh's never put her mask on. She's always helped everybody else get theirs on. And I really wanted to sort of cultivate that idea that she's coming around and understanding she has to take care of herself now, regardless of the consequences.
2: The book has a lot of death in it. One's particularly... Something.
1: Yeah, a lot of them are gruesome.
2: Yeah.
1: That was fun.
2: This group
1: that.
2: Read the book. Yes, they read the book. Yes, most people in the audience read the book. How far did you decide to push things? Did you have to come back ever? Did you just push yourself forward ever when it came to the violence?
1: I never use violence gratuitously in my books. I never write violence for the fun of it. I mean, I joked about it just now, but I never do. Because violence has consequences. And I don't think... The thing I hate about a book or any novel, but especially a crime novel, when the violence doesn't have consequences. Like the hero gets shot in chapter 2 in the arm, and by chapter 4 he's doing like clap push-ups. You know, it's like, you know, not just the physical consequences, but the emotional violence. Violence itself has consequences for both the people that meet it out and the people that receive it. And I always wanted to make sure that the violence in my books is brutal and cruel and awful so you realize how bad it is. You know, I don't want you to walk away from like, oh, well, there's a bloodless murder here like a cozy mystery, which I love cozy mysteries. But in my writing, I don't want you to feel that way. I want you to see the consequences of the violence. I want you to feel it and smell it and taste it. You know, I want you to taste the copper in the air when someone gets shot in the face. I want you to feel those things. Because if you don't, then you don't realize how much danger the characters are in. And you also don't realize how psychologically damaged they're going to be at the end of the book. You know, people may survive my books, but they never get over the situations they've been through. So for me, it's important. Again, I never want to use violence gratuitously. I never want violence to be just a prop for the plot. But I want it to have consequence. I want it to mean something. And if it means something to me, then hopefully it'll mean something to the reader.
0: That was my conversation with author S.A. Cosby from our Get Lit with All of It book club event. We read his novel, King of Ashes, last year. We'll have more with S.A. Cosby and hear some questions from the audience. This is All of It.
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0: You're listening to All of It on WNYC. I'm Allison Stewart. Let's continue my conversation with author S.A. Cosby. His novel, King of Ashes, was a Get Lit with All of It book club selection and was longlisted for the 2026 Penn Faulkner Award for Fiction. The book follows one man's attempt to extricate his family from the clutches of a local gang. We had a sold-out crowd at the New York Public Library, and as always, our audience had some great questions for our author. But first, here's more of my conversation with S.A. Cosby.
2: It's interesting you say about violence because it creeps up on Roman. It just gets worse and worse and worse. But there is a part of him that likes outmaneuvering these two men. In a way, does he kind of like taking on this gang?
1: I think if you asked him, he would say no. But if you asked the people that love him, they would say yeah.
2: Yeah.
1: Like his brother, like Dante calls him out on it. Now Nevaeh calls, even Jealousy, his girlfriend. And there's a part of him that does like it. There's a part of him that likes being the smartest guy in the room. You know, being, as he says in one part of the book, he's the Komodo dragon. He'll bite you on Tuesday and you'll die on Friday and you'll never see it coming. And I think that's a part of him that, for lack of a better word, gets off on that. However, having said that, I don't think he's a sociopath because there is a part of him that feels guilt. There's a part of him that feels sadness. There's a part of him that realizes what he's doing is wrong. But he's so far in it, he's gotten so good at it, he can't stop himself.
2: It's also, it's them or us.
1: It's them or us. He says that in the book, you know, it's us three, you know, and nobody else. We got to look out for ourselves. And I think he's able, again, to compartmentalize everything he does. Because, again, I don't think the book works if you don't realize how much he loves his family. You know, there's a scene in the book where he's talking to Nevaeh, and she has these photos on the wall of animals from Africa. And he tells her, like, well, I'll come back after all this is settled, and you can go on a safari. And she's like, yeah, right. He said, no, I mean it. I think he means that. I think he does. There's a scene where he talks about Dante, how he envies Dante because Dante is so naturally charismatic. He's so easy to get along with. You know, and it's funny because Dante has that same moment with Roman. He talks about how smart his brother is, how much he looks up to him, but they never tell each other. And that's the tragedy of the book.
2: Let's go to questions in the audience.
8: You mentioned Ike from Razorblade Tears. He makes a cameo appearance in this book. Do you view all of your books as having like a conceptual continuity? And, you know, moving forward, do you think that, you know, you want to tie all your work together in, you know, interesting ways like that?
1: To me, they all exist in the S.A. Cosby shared universe. So if you read Darkest Prayer, well, if you read Blacktop Wasteland and then you go back and read Darkest Prayer, people mention a character named Skunk from Darkest Prayer and how bad he is. I like that. I like that people know each other. You know, Bug has a very brief mention in King of Ashes where they're talking about a guy who could drive so good, you know, he'd go backwards through a hairpin. So all of these people, all, you know, it's in Virginia and North Carolina. To me, it wouldn't make sense if they didn't at least be aware of each other. And so for me, they all exist in that same place. It's funny you ask that because my next book is actually a period piece taking place in the 80s. So I'm going to throw some Easter eggs in there about that, too. So I love that.
9: All right.
1: Yeah.
10: Hi, my name is Anna East. I've read all your books, so I'm like really excited to be here and like listen to you.
1: I'm
10: talk
1: excited
10: about
1: to be
10: book.
1: Here too.
10: Yes. So I just wanted to know, like, was the lack of, I guess, you know, in our community, right, it's very taboo to go to therapy. And I felt like Nevaeh's character was so triggering for me, like this black woman just working, and then Dante just acting a fool and just not actually but seriously.
1: You're
10: like,
1: so hard
10: not,
1: on Dante,
10: I
1: know. Man.
10: He was my least favorite character because I'm like, your older sister's taking on the burden of everything while you're just living this reckless life. And I'm like, they all really needed therapy. And then Roman just left.
1: Yeah.
10: Right. And I'm just, so did that influence you at all when you were writing this book? Just like the lack of like the taboo-ness. Like, why is no one going to therapy or talking to somebody about this?
1: It was intentional. It was intentional that none of them are addressing what's happened to them. And of course, if you haven't read the book, the thing that really defines them is their mother went missing when they were teenagers. And so none of them have dealt with it. And they've all dealt with it in really unhealthy ways. You know, Dante is drinking, doing drugs, partying all the time. This ain't a spoiler. Nevaeh's dates unavailable men. I'll put it like that. Roman is down partying in Atlanta, but he also, and the him going to a dominatrix is not unhealthy, but the reason he's going is unhealthy. He's not really in touch with himself or why he's doing it. So, yeah, that was intentional. Again, I have a friend, real good friend of mine named Kelly Garrett, who's an amazing writer, and she read this the early draft of this. She said, you know, if they would just talk to each other and go to therapy, this book would be 30 pages. And I'm like, And that was intentional. I really wanted to talk about it because I don't think in our community we talk, like mm-hmm. you said, there is a taboo about going to therapy. There is a taboo about admitting that you have a psychological component of your part of yourself that you need to deal with. And I really wanted people to take from that. That is nothing wrong with talking to somebody about how you feel. There's nothing wrong with expressing yourself. There's nothing wrong about dealing with those things that, you know, define us and things that break us in a way. So, yeah, that definitely wasn't intentional.
9: Hi there. I'm Kathleen.
1: Hey.
9: I love the character of Jay, Jealousy.
1: Mm-hmm.
9: And I was wondering if you were to write a sequel focused on her. You know, you kind of leave us with a cliffhanger about where she stands and what her future looks like. Could you give us any bits about what lies ahead for Jay?
1: I love Jay and I love Jealousy. And I love the fact that she, again, genuinely loves Roman. And Roman loves her in the way that he feels like he can love someone. He cares about her because you read the book. He's keeping stuff from her. And, you know, I think if we were to go back to see them in 2 or 3 years, I don't know how happy they would be because... I think it would eat at him more because he knows what's happened to certain people in her life. And I think it would bother him. And I think she would want to raise this maybe not child that they may be having with him. And I think there would be conflict there. But also I like Jealousy because I think Jealousy is the type of character where she doesn't have any hangups about who she is. You know, I'm not saying she doesn't need therapy, but she's very comfortable with who she is as a person. And she's the one person in the book that sees Roman for who he really is, you know, and sees him for the broken person he is, but also accepts that and embraces that. So I don't know. Maybe we will see them in a couple of years and see how they're doing. And maybe we'll see how Roman's doing. Maybe we'll see if Roman and Shade are butting heads. So, and we had a question down here.
11: Yeah. Hi, I just want to say it was a hell of a book.
1: Oh, thank you.
11: Everything from Caesar, I came, I saw, I conquered, mm-hmm. and then Machiavelli. I mm-hmm. mean, it was just, ooh, it took me places I didn't plan to go, but
1: me
11: it
1: too.
11: Was a sweet ride. I wanted to ask you about Dante.
1: Mm-hmm.
11: I don't know. I experienced him as hugely ungrateful, and mm-hmm. I just wanted to get a little bit more about how you crafted that character.
1: I don't know if he's ungrateful, but I definitely think he's unaware of what he's cost his family and what he has and how there are things that he has. He has a life that his father built for him. But, of course, if you read the whole book, there's a reason why Dante's so broken. And there's a reason why Roman is the way he is. And both brothers sort of took divergent paths to deal with the issue in the book. I just have a lot of sympathy for Dante. I've known a lot of Dantes in my life, you know, and they get on your nerves. They, you know, like, I love my brother, but, like, you know, I can talk about it, but you can't, you know. It's like, I can say whatever I want about it. You better not to say it, or we're going to have a problem. There's going to be some slow singing and flower bringing. And, to quote Biggie Smalls, but Dante's, like I said, he's like the fool in King Lear. He's the one character who's being honest, but he's also the character that I love the most, you know. I feel like if there was someone who
2: the poor woman says, no.
1: But if there was someone who could reach out to him and understand what he's going through and allow him to stop hiding from the pain and allow him to express, he doesn't feel like he can tell his brother how he feels. That conversation between him and Ike, where Ike is like, tell your family how you feel. Because he says to Ike, I know I'm an F up. I know I'm a mess up. I know my family would be better off if I was dead. Nobody wants to feel that way. And nobody wants the person they love to feel that way. And he just can't bring himself to have that conversation. And if you read Razor Blade Tears, Ike knows what happens when you don't have that conversation. And he tries to encourage him to do it. The book would be very different if he was able to convince Dante to go to Roman and say, hey, this is what I'm feeling. This is how I feel. I'm so sorry I got you in this. I'm so sorry all this happened. But they can't do it, and that's the problem. They can't talk to each other. They can't bring themselves to be honest with each other. But, I mean, I get it. You know, Dante gets on your nerves, stuff like that, but I don't know. I always have a soft spot for him. He's my boy, so.
12: Hi, my name is Samira.
1: Hey.
12: Nice to meet you. I'm so glad I got to be here.
1: I'm glad you're here, too.
12: My question is about Roman. We mm-hmm. have a moment in the earlier stages of the book where Roman acknowledges that he has been very arrogant
1: mm-hmm.
12: While he's getting the consequences of his arrogance.
1: Mm-hmm.
12: But he doesn't have any further moments of recognizing that. I'm mm-hmm. wondering if there's any room in the universe of S.A. Cosby to see more ripple effects of Roman's arrogance.
1: I think for a man like Roman, the moment you start to acknowledge your arrogance is the moment you lose your strength. Not saying that it's true strength, but for people like Roman, the moment you realize that you're arrogant, that you are you have hubris is the moment you start doubting yourself. And for a guy like Roman, he can't doubt himself. The moment he doubts himself is the moment he feels like he loses his edge. Should he acknowledge that? Yeah, probably. That would probably make him a healthier person. But he can't, because that is admitting a weakness that he's not ready to address yet. So I don't know. We'll see about how Roman does down the line. So I had a friend that read this book, and they told me that that if they saw Roman as Walter White, and then they saw Shade as his Gus Fring. So I don't know. We'll see.
0: That was my conversation with author S.A. Cosby about his novel, King of Ashes, from our Get Lit with All of It book club event. Up next, a special live performance from Brooklyn-based R&B musician Yahya Bey. This is All of It.

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4: You're listening to All of It on WNYC. I'm Allison Stewart. One of the things we love the most about our Get Lit with All of It book club events is pairing a great conversation with live music that reflects the themes of the book. When author S.A. Cosby joined us, he said he envisioned an R&B or hip-hop artist to help set the tone for the evening. Those sounds run throughout the novel, so we were thrilled to welcome an artist who moves effortlessly between both worlds. Yaya Bey is a Queens-born singer, songwriter, and producer. She also comes from a deep hip-hop lineage. Her father is the late rapper Granddaddy Ayu of Juice Crew, making her a natural fit for the evening. At the time, she had just released her album, Do It Afraid. It earned widespread acclaim, with Pitchfork writing that it evokes backyards and block parties. You'll hear my conversation with Yaya Bey in just a moment, but first, here's her special live performance from our Get Lit with All of It book club event.

0: ask you to come over here and ask you a couple questions.
1: It was so interesting because we know that Sean likes to make playlists, and I was reading all this prep on you, and it said, this one article said how much you love playlists.
2: Oh,
1: you
2: yeah.
1: wrote, "I love making playlists. It is my thing." So what do you like about making playlists?
3: Well, I'm a recording artist, and there's a practice to making an album. Mm-hmm. And one of the final parts of making an album is sequencing.
1: Yeah.
3: And, you know, a good album has a story. So I got into the practice of making playlists so that I could understand sequencing.
1: Mm-hmm.
3: And how tracks flow into each other. Because, you know, songwriting it lives in two worlds. You have one foot in sort of a literary world because, mm-hmm. you know, songwriting is poetry, but you have another foot in music and theory and understanding like measures and BPMs and you know, what key this is in and does this sound good transitioning into this?
1: Mm-hmm.
3: And so a playlist is just a good way to practice that, how to practice that thin line between content, like the story of this song flowing into the story of that song as mm-hmm. far as, you know, what the actual lyrics are, and then the tones and the measures,
1: yeah.
3: how it all kind of, how do you bridge that gap? And I just play around with other people's music on a playlist so that when it comes time to sequence my own, I'm in practice and I'm still sharp.
1: It sounds like you like poetry.
3: I mean, I started in that space. Well, I started in songwriting, but almost simultaneously started in poetry. I was a youth poet. I coached youth slam teams. Like I come from that world as well. So,
1: what's the difference between writing lyrics and writing poems, or is it the same, like cousins?
3: The process, well, one, how it's digested is different. You know, if you read a poem, you think about it, and then you feel it. You know,
1: mm-hmm.
3: like I'm paraphrasing this poem, but won't you celebrate with me? You know, everything that was meant to kill me, it didn't. You know, I'm that poem up. I'm sorry, but
1: it's all good.
3: But you have to think about that first,
1: mm-hmm.
3: and then once you have processed what she said, then you feel it. Music is the opposite. You feel it, and then hopefully, if there's some substance there, then it gives you thought. But
1: that's interesting.
3: You know, I mean, when you think about major chords and minor chords, you know, like minor chords are you know, more of a melancholy kind of sound.
1: Mm-hmm.
3: Major chords are happy. Like the music is informing the emotion first.
1: Mm-hmm.
3: Where, you know, when someone, if I want to hurt your feelings, which I don't, but you know,
1: it's okay.
3: I would say something mean to you, and you've thought about that first, and then it hurt your feelings, and that is what words do, mm-hmm. you know. But you know, when I write a song, I feel the melodies first. It's musical first,
1: mm-hmm.
3: and then it becomes literary.
1: Your latest album is Do It Afraid. And Do It Afraid starts with the line, "If you want to be brave, first you got to be afraid." What does that mean to you?
3: Well, I've been on this journey of reclamation. I've been thinking about how to be Black is to be like in a constant state of grief.
1: Mm-hmm.
3: But in my music career, a lot of the people that write about me are not Black, and they hyper-focus on my grief. Like, when you go to a funeral, they call it, like, a celebration of life, but it is obviously also a grieving.
1: Mm-hmm.
3: And I've just been thinking about, like, how much of ourselves we lose as Black people, because we constantly have to migrate, and people are constantly taking from us as we migrate. And so in the music tradition, right, like, I come from hip hop. My father was a hip hop producer, and like, this is New York. You know, there's no, like, people aren't going to church to learn music on a grand scale, like in the South, and music programs are being cut and blah, blah, blah. So, you know, as Black people, we make what we can with what we have. And so I've been navigating the music from this space of, like, I'm starting from hip hop and there is no formal training. And in a lot of spaces, I feel inadequate because I just have what I got, you know? And I've been trying to find my way back to my roots, which is, like, I'm not necessarily the most religious person, but we lost something in the Great Migration coming here, like musical traditions and things that, like, now we have to go reclaim. Like, and even, like, even in electronic music, because hip hop is electronic music, right? But then there's, like, dance music, techno, da da da da da, right? The indie spaces are all, like, ran by white people, right? And so, like, now if you're a Black person and you want to make techno, you have to, you're coming from a place of reclamation, which in this day and age is asking for permission. And it's degrading, and it does something to your self-esteem. But then I've been examining, like, the ego, right? And then there is, like, when we think about the ego, a lot of times we think, like, arrogance, but, you know, insecurity is also the ego. And so I'm still on this journey of, like, what if I check my ego, not allow myself to feel insecure in having to face what I have lost as a Black person in a musical tradition that is my birthright? And what if I just put my head down and work and reclaim what's mine to explore, because my ancestors laid down that work for me, regardless if we had to leave the South, regardless how separated we are from Africa, you know, like, this is mine. And that takes a, it's scary, facing the ego, facing grief, and then also facing grief as an artist who journalists are, like, hell-bent on defining me by my grief. And so there's been so many times where I have been grieving and I have been sad. And I mean, for context, my father died recently. And my father is, you know, he was a part of the Juice Crew. So that was, like, a very, like, that was a public thing. And I'm at this point a public figure, and it was a thing. And it was really hard to navigate that and not be defined by that. And then also trying to find the line where I can admit that I am grieving. That is not the only emotion that is present, which is why I say when you go to a funeral, it's called a celebration of life. And that there's people, if you tell a joke at a funeral, I mean, especially if it's a funeral with Black folks, that we gonna laugh. You know, it's a dead body in the room, but we gonna laugh, because to be Black is to be a master of joy. Even in the midst of grief. Ooh, I've been trying to mature into the person I need to be to reclaim that. So that's what I mean when I say do it afraid.
2: Yeah. You aren't inadequate. I'm just gonna say that out loud. You aren't.
3: Appreciate that.
2: What's the next song we're gonna hear? What are we gonna hear from you?
3: I'm going to do a song called Exodus, the North Star, and then I'm going to go home.
2: All right.
3: Okay.
2: Yaya Bay.

0: That was my conversation with Brooklyn-based R&B musician Yahya Bey. 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Next hour, we continue History Fridays with my full bio conversation with David Blight, author of the biography Frederick Douglass, Prophet of Freedom. That's next.
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3: 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From Nicholas Winding Refn, the director of Drive and the Neon Demon, Her Private Hell stars Sophie Thatcher and Charles Melton in a neo-noir nightmare. In theaters July 24th.
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0: is 650,000 acres already.
1: Major wildfires are also burning in northern Minnesota. Hundreds of federal border security buoys are floating down the Rio Grande after being swept away by floodwaters near Eagle Pass, Texas. The loose buoys have prompted officials to close some international bridges in South Texas. Texas Public Radio's David Martin Davies has the latest.
2: The Department of Homeland Security's river buoys broke loose after massive rainfall and floated downstream. The city of Eagle Pass temporarily closed two international bridges to Mexico as the barriers passed through. Downstream in Laredo, officials have activated the city's operations center, and crews are using drones to track the buoys. Officials say the drifting barriers could affect operations at the city's four international bridges. Laredo is one of the nation's busiest inland ports. DHS installed hundreds of miles of a floating border wall in the Rio Grande earlier this year to deter illegal immigration. For NPR News, I'm David Martin Davies in San Antonio.
1: President Trump's nominee for Attorney General Todd Blanche met with victims of the late sex offender Jeffrey Epstein. The meeting came hours after a key Republican senator demanded Blanche do so as a condition of for supporting his nomination. Here's NPR's Ryan Lucas.
3: The ultimatum that Blanche meet with Epstein survivors came from North Carolina Republican Senator Tom Tillis, whose vote is critical for Blanche's nomination to advance. Hours later, Blanche found time to sit down with a group of Epstein's victims who had been trying for months to arrange just such a meeting. Afterwards, Tillis commended Blanche for sitting down with the women and his, quote, willingness to directly engage and listen to them, end quote. But Epstein survivors who were in the meeting say Blanche treated it as a check-the-box exercise. One survivor, Annie Farmer, said Blanche was abrasive, condescending, and intentionally noncommittal in the meeting. And she, like other Epstein victims, urged senators to reject Blanche's nomination to lead the Justice Department. Ryan Lucas, NPR News, Washington.
1: It's NPR.
4: And it's here on WNYC. Good afternoon. I'm Tiffany Hansen. 4 minutes after 1 o'clock, we have 83 degrees. The engineer behind the high-rise where two steel columns buckled says critical reinforcing steel called for in the building's plans were never installed. WNYC reports the engineering firm says steel plates designed to strengthen the columns across three floors were missing, including where last week's failure happened. The Department of Buildings says the investigation is ongoing and it has not determined what has caused the collapse. The developer did not respond to a request for comment of the engineer's claims. The owner of the Buffalo Bills are some of the biggest backers of Governor Hochul's reelection efforts. WNYC's Jimmy Vielkind has more.
5: Bills owners Terry and Kim Pagula contributed more than $160,000 to Hochul's reelection effort. The money came after Hochul secured $600 million to build a new stadium for the NFL team. The donations are helping the Democratic governor build a massive cash lead over her Republican rival, Bruce Blakeman. Blair Horner of the watchdog New York Public Interest Research Group says he's not surprised.
6: Money follows power. And those with business before the government, you know, are willing to write the biggest checks they can in the hopes of getting favors returned.
5: A Hochul spokesperson says campaign donations don't influence the governor's actions.
4: We have an air quality alert in effect until midnight tonight. Some patchy smoke today, otherwise some sunshine and a high near 88 degrees. That smoke does linger into the evening with a low of 72 tomorrow. Rain and showers move into the forecast, possibly a thunderstorm tomorrow as well. And tomorrow's high right around 75 right now, 83.
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8: This is All of It on WNYC. I'm Allison Stewart. Thank you for spending part of your day with us. In honor of our country's 250th, we're devoting Fridays to history. Today, you'll hear part of my full bio conversation with historian David Blight, author of Frederick Douglass, Prophet of Freedom, which won the 2019 Pulitzer Prize. We'll learn about Douglass's early life, his birth into slavery in Maryland, his escape to the North, and how he became one of the most famous abolitionists of the 19th century. Plus, we discuss his relationship with

0: President Lincoln, how he navigated the politics of abolition, and his final years before his death in 1895. So let's start my conversation with David Blight about Frederick Douglass's early life.
1: Slavery on the eastern shore of Maryland was a good deal different than on the other side of the Chesapeake Bay. There were very few cities or towns. There was more plantation-style agriculture. And Douglass, indeed, Frederick Bailey, grew up in part on the largest land holding in all of Maryland, the Y Plantation, which was a vast, self-sufficient plantation that grew everything it needed, and it backed up right onto the Chesapeake Bay. So, in effect, it backed up onto access to the ocean. But the eastern shore was always a little bit more out of the way, and some might say backward, than the eastern shore. In fact, in Douglass's own descriptions of it, he described the area he was born in as the worn-out soil of the eastern shore. Of course, that was when he was remembering his slavery days there.
0: Slavery destroyed families. How did it destroy Fred Bailey's biological family?
1: Well, Frederick Douglass was born probably in the cabin of his grandmother, Betsy Bailey. His mother, Harriet, was one of several daughters. And he never knew his kinfolk. He barely knew his mother. He last saw her when he was only 6 years old, and he had very few vivid memories of her. In fact, he invented images of her in his writing. He never knew who his father was, although he always heard that his father was one of his masters, and the best two candidates are his original owner, Aaron Anthony, and his second owner, Thomas Auld. But we still don't know for sure who Douglass's father was. He didn't even know his siblings, and he had four of them. Until he was about 8 years old, he was sent from Baltimore. He had just been sent to Baltimore. I mean, he was sent back to Baltimore. I'm sorry, back to the Eastern Shore because his owner, Aaron Anthony, had died. And all of Anthony's slaves were to be divided up. And there's a very vivid moment in Douglass's autobiographies where he describes all of Anthony's 25 or 30 slaves being lined up and divided up among kinfolk or sold to so-and-so or given to so-and-so. And he looked around and he said, many of these were my siblings. And he said, he didn't even know who they were. Now, he was sent back to Baltimore at that point, which was one of the several strokes of luck in his life. He was given to Thomas Auld, who was related to Aaron Anthony. But anyway, Douglass's kinfolk and family, if you will, was destroyed by slavery. In fact, he had little in the way of any sense of family until after he escaped from slavery at age 20 and made his own family. One of the great themes of Douglass's early life, and for that matter, throughout his life, was this search for home, this sense of a search to know what home was, where it was, and indeed who his kinfolk actually were. He will actually spend the rest of his days to the age of 77 trying to figure out who his father was. But he never really did conclusively know his paternity.
0: You write about a savage beating of his aunt. How did that change him?
1: He sees his Aunt Hester beaten by his owner, Aaron Anthony, who was possibly his father. Her naked back, she is strapped up to a wall. Anthony did not know that little Fred was in the room. Little Fred was 6 years old and hiding in a crawl space next to a fireplace in the kitchen house at the Y House Plantation. He sees his aunt beaten bloody because, according to Douglass's remembrance, she had rejected Anthony's sexual advances. She was only a late teenager at that time. And Anthony was known to abuse his women slaves, and in this case, brutally abused her. Douglas saw that. He saw the blood drip on the floor. He vividly describes it in the autobiography and makes a great deal of anti-slavery propaganda about that beating. It's not the first, and it's not the last beating he will see. And indeed, he will receive any number of beatings himself. Mm-hmm. But he turns that blood and that violence into, in his writing, into a metaphor of at least one aspect of the very depths of what slavery could do to human beings, to both their bodies and their minds.
0: There are a few moments when Frederick Bailey catches a small break. It actually turns out to be a huge break, I should say, because he's sent to Baltimore. He's loaned out to Baltimore, and he encounters a woman who has never had a slave before, Sophie Auld. How did her initial treatment of him change him forever? And I think we should point out, she starts to teach him to read.
1: Oh, yes. Sophia Auld was his mistress, white mistress in Baltimore, where he is sent when he's 7 years old. And in the first year and a half or so that he was there, he was supposed to be there to be the companion of the Auld's son, whose name was Tommy. And that's fine. But he was obviously a bright kid, this Fred was. And Sophia Auld took him in. According to Douglas, later, she took him in like another son. And she began to teach him to read and write. She taught him his letters. She read out loud with him. She allowed him to collect other kinds of reading. She read the Bible with him. And that is how he learned his initial literacy until Sophia's husband, Hugh Auld, came in one day and saw her teaching little Frederick to read and allowing him to recite. And according to Douglas, his memory of it was that Auld vehemently instructed his wife, "You shall never teach that kid to read again. If you give an N word an inch, they'll take an L," according to Douglas, and forbade his wife to teach literacy. Douglas has a wonderful reminiscence of that in the second autobiography, where he says, "That was the first anti-slavery speech I ever heard." He decided on the spot, he tells us, that if Auld thought reading was so terrible, then maybe it's something he ought to get. Of his 20 years as a slave, he spent 11 of those years on the Eastern Shore, but he spent 9 of those years on and off in Baltimore, a city that was a major port to the ocean, a major maritime center. A city in which he encounters all kinds of other people, and a city in which he got very involved in the large free black community of Baltimore. There were far more free blacks in Baltimore than there were slaves. It's there that he meets Anna Murray, who would be his first wife. And it was in Baltimore where he had enough freedom of movement, not only to plan an escape, but to begin to imagine his way out of Baltimore. And the escape plan was simply, although it was incredibly dangerous, and it took enormous bravery to do it, he dressed as a sailor. He jumped on a train one morning, all perfectly planned for when the train would leave, with his little trunk. He had borrowed the identity papers of a black sailor who was retired. And he took 3 trains and 3 steamboats or ferry boats. He crossed 3 major rivers, and in about 38 hours from Baltimore, he arrived at the base of Chambers Street in Lower Manhattan in New York City. Had he been caught, we wouldn't even know about him. He'd have been sent back to Baltimore and probably finally sold south somewhere into cotton slavery. But that escape worked. It not only worked, within 2 days, he found his way to the house of David Ruggles, who operated a kind of vigilance group in New York City to protect fugitive slaves. It was from there he wrote a letter back to Baltimore. We don't know who that letter went to, because Anna was not literate, but somebody got the word to Anna that he was safe in New York and that she was to come. This was all pre-planned. She had her bags packed, and she managed to buy a ticket. Same three trains, same three ferry boats, and she arrived in New York City in the same 38 hours, and they got married in the parlor of David Ruggles only a matter of 5 days after he had escaped out of Baltimore.
0: And New York friends, if you'd like to go see where that was, there's a lovely plaque at 36 Lispinard Street, right on the corner of Church Street there. What advice does David Ruggles give Fred Bailey? Now that he's arrived in New York,
1: yeah,
0: he's got to make a life.
1: Well, he tells him first, get the hell out of town. He says he and Anna should go north to New Bedford, Massachusetts. It'd be safer. It was not safe in 1838 in New York City for most fugitive slaves. It was very risky business. But up in New Bedford, the major whaling port of New England, it was known as a kind of an enclave for fugitive slaves. It had a strong black community. And Ruggles even gave him a couple of names to look up as soon as they arrived. And Anna and Frederick, again on steamboats, and then by carriage, made their way to New Bedford, Massachusetts, where they spent their first night in the home of a free black man who was himself earlier an escaped slave. His name was Johnson. But at the first morning in that house, Douglas says, I think I need a new name. And Mr. Johnson agreed with him. And Douglas thought, well, what should I pick? Mr. Johnson told him, well, don't pick Johnson. There are way too many of us. Way too many of us. And Johnson, according to Douglas, had just been reading Sir Walter Scott's Lady of the Lake, which was an epic poem by the great Scott writer. And the hero in that epic poem is a man named Douglas with one S. Johnson tells him this. Douglas said, I like that name. I like the sound of it. But I'm going to give it one more S for distinction. And that's how Douglas became Frederick Douglass.
0: Frederick Douglass is in New Bedford, working as a laborer. He takes a liking to another piece of writing, The Liberator, a paper.
1: Oh, yeah.
0: How does this paper ignite his career as an abolitionist?
1: It's almost as important as the Columbian Orator. When Douglas discovers this newspaper, edited by William Lloyd Garrison in Boston, this radical anti-slavery paper, he was stunned. He read it voraciously every month. Every week. It was a weekly paper. And he would even tack it on the wall. In one of his jobs, he worked the bellows in a foundry down by the docks, and he said he could work that bellows with one arm, and he could kind of follow the newspaper. He'd tack it up on the wall, and he would read the Liberator while working that bellows. I mean, all of us may have had jobs early in our life where we weren't doing anything intellectually challenged, and we looked for something to distract us. But the paper was full of analyses of slavery. It was full of stories about slavery. And at that point, Douglas didn't care what the ideological bent of the paper was. He was just thrilled to find a newspaper that was engaged in this radical criticism of the existence of slavery and even the existence of racism. And it will soon lead to him being discovered by some of the disciples of William Lloyd Garrison, because Douglas didn't only read this Liberator. He got involved in the local black church. In fact, it's one of the first things he did. There was a small African Methodist Episcopal Zion church in New Bedford. They called it the Little Zion. And he may have gotten involved there literally the first month or two they were there. But within the first year, they had him preaching. They found out this kid could preach. And he had been doing that already back on the Eastern Shore. He was running a kind of a debate group and a preaching group among his slave buddies when he was 18 on the Eastern Shore. But he started to preach, and the congregation decided to ordain him. In the AME Zion Church at that point, you could be ordained as a preacher just by the congregation getting together with its elders and declaring you a preacher. He was invited in the late summer, 1841, when he's 23, to take the steamer out to Nantucket, to an anti-slavery convention on Nantucket Island. And it was in August 1841 at Nantucket, in the Athenaeum Library, which is still there, where Douglass gave his first real speech to white abolitionists. And he was a hit, a big hit. In fact, it was a two-day convention. He spoke on the first day, and they invited him to speak again the second day. And what Douglass did in this first speech, we don't have an actual text of it, but we know the kinds of speeches he was then quickly giving, was basically telling stories from his slave life.
0: You're listening to my full bio conversation with historian David Blight, author of the biography Frederick Douglass, Prophet of Freedom, which won the 2019 Pulitzer Prize. Next, we continue with Frederick Douglass's story as he builds a national reputation as an orator while navigating the complexities of his family life and personal relationships.
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0: This is All of It on WNYC. I'm Allison Stewart. We're back with more of my conversation with David Blight, author of the Pulitzer Prize-winning biography, Frederick Douglass, Prophet of Freedom. In this part, we pick up Douglass's story as he emerges as one of the nation's most powerful public speakers. His words and the deeply personal way he delivered them were bold and unusual for their time. To get a sense of their power, let's listen to an excerpt from one of his most famous speeches, delivered on July 5th, 1852. What to the slave is the 4th of July? Here's actor Philip Darius Wallace with a dramatic reading recorded for the U.S. National Archives.
6: You proclaim before the world, and before the world proclaim, we hold these truths to be self-evident, that all men are created equal and have been endowed by their Creator with certain inalienable rights, and that of life, liberty, and the pursuit of happiness. Yet you hold in bondage a seventh part of the inhabitants of your country. The existence of slavery in this country brands your republicanism a sham, your humanity a base pretense, your Christianity a lie. It destroys your moral power abroad. It corrupts your politicians at home. It saps the very foundation of religion. It makes your name a hissing.
0: Now, Douglas was not beloved by everyone. Sometimes he was chased and beaten, his home was attacked, and one time in Battery Park, right here in New York City, he was surrounded by a mob for even daring to walk with a white woman. But these events never stopped him from traveling the nation and across the pond to England and Ireland to give speeches on the evils of slavery and the importance of abolition. I asked David Blight what void Frederick Douglass filled in the anti-slavery movement with his writing and oratory skills.
1: Well, if it's a void he's filling, it is, he's not the first, but he certainly became the most prominent former slave, black American, to stand up on the platforms, out in park-like settings, in pulpits of churches, in town halls and city halls. He became the witness. The former slave who could tell his story of enslavement, who could tell about the potential psychological destruction of the slave system. The void he filled was that role of being the witness of the actual experience. Now, I would add to that, though, he was much more than just the black spokesman. He wanted to be much more than simply the exhibit up on the stage, the exhibition up on the stage. Douglass, early on, became an astute analyst, an analyst of the meaning of slavery, an analyst of the meaning of racism, an analyst of the threat of slavery itself to the existence of the United States. And he became, really, very quickly, a master storyteller. He was brilliant at unfolding narratives verbally, through oratory. He is simply a master storyteller. And we see that very early.
7: As people wrote about him, they always seemed to include his physical description. Mm-hmm. And they always commented on him being of mixed race and the way he looked. First of all, I would love to know your thoughts on why that is. And did he mind being objectified like that, or did he find a way to use it?
1: Oh, it's mostly that he found a way to use it. I think he did mind at times, but we're talking here the middle of the 19th century. And race consciousness was so complete and so, you know, ubiquitous, there was no way to avoid it. So, yes, Douglass was light-skinned, relatively light-skinned, but clearly a black person. There was never any question about him passing. But he made it perfectly well-known and open that his father was white and might have even been his master. He told that story over and over and over, and he would play off it. He would joke off it at times, you know. I said, well, I can do this, you know, and that's probably because of my white father. But I can do that, and that's probably because of my black mother. So Douglass would sometimes use it to his advantage. He was very good at converting, shall we say, the awkward truths into humor, into ways of connecting with his audiences. It took time. He did not walk out of slavery a fully formed orator by any means. He had to practice it over and over and over, and he learned how to connect with audiences, what they cared about, what stories would grab them, how he could have them in his hands. And abolitionists, especially in these early years, were hugely controversial. They were not loved in most towns. In fact, they courted the scorn of their audiences. It was considered a success for some of these traveling troops of abolitionists if they had a few things thrown at them. That meant the audience had been worked up, they had been troubled, they had reached somebody. They just hoped that what was thrown at them wouldn't kill them.
7: He is not physically present as a husband or a father. Did you get a sense from his letters or why being physically with his family wasn't a higher priority?
1: Well, for one thing, it's the way he made a living. Being on the road, itinerant lecturer, getting paid $50 a lecture. And by the way, after the Civil War, he would make $100 to $150 a lecture. That's serious money, especially if you can go on the circuit and do 30 lectures in one trip. So part of that was making a living. Part of that is using his voice. He had adoring relationships with all four of his surviving adult children. There's no question about that. We know that from the letters. He could be a very doting father in some ways. He was certainly a doting grandfather later on. He and Anna will end up with 21 grandchildren. And that came from only three of the surviving adult children, because Lewis, their oldest, never had children. He was terribly wounded in the Battle of Fort Wagner in the Civil War, in the groin, as they say, and could never have children. So family and home are extremely important to Douglas, but there's no question. Yeah, I once tried to calculate. I never could really do it. But by using travel itineraries and so on and the average number of speeches and this and that, I tried to calculate, you know, for a decade or so, how much time Douglas was actually at home and how much he was on the road, and it became hard to do. But what would be the conclusion if I had found that he was gone 60% of the time? I actually had interesting conversations with some women historian friends of mine. It was actually a year I spent in England at Cambridge, where I wrote 8 chapters of this book. And we had a lunch one day. There were 3 or 4 of us sitting around, and I asked them what they all thought of all this. And they said, "David, don't be too hard on Douglas. This is what this is what prominent men did in the 19th century. They think if he'd been in Congress, he wouldn't have been home much either. You know, think of senators and so on and so forth." And of course, they were right. But I couldn't help thinking at times that this is a classic case of the absent father for those young people, the three sons. I suspect it was especially hard for the son. And later on, as I discuss in the book at really some length, Douglas's three sons, especially two of them, and his daughter Rosetta, all had difficult, turbulent lives. Rosetta, in part because she made a very bad marriage to a Civil War veteran, had 7 babies with him in 12 years. That will lock up a woman's life in a hurry. And Rosetta, by the way, had the best education of all the four Douglas children. They even had a governess for her for a year. She went to a special school for another year. She tried to become a teacher for a while. But anyway, the Douglas children struggled to make a living, struggled with their lives and even their own families. And, of course, that doesn't make them that special. Lots of people struggle. But I do think there's evidence in my book, and there's certainly evidence laying around out there, that it was never easy to be Frederick Douglass's son and daughter. He became so famous. He had this, you know, he had a real problem with fame, or what we today would call celebrity. They didn't have that word then. But Douglas, by the time of the Civil War, and especially in the wake of the Civil War, when his travels were safer, was recognizable everywhere.
7: Frederick Douglass had various relationships with different women, different levels of intimacy. Some of his relationships were professional. He was at Seneca Falls. He knew Susan B. Anthony. He had collaborated with Ida B. Wells during the course of his life. We mentioned earlier Julia. You have a whole chapter, My Faithful Friend Julia. That's Julia Griffith, the British abolitionist. Perhaps the most curious is his relationship with, and I'm going to let you say her name because I'm not sure how to pronounce it.
1: It's Ottilia Assing.
7: Ottilia Assing, a German-born activist who moves to the States, moves to Hoboken, New Jersey, and essentially moves into Frederick Douglass's life. How would you describe their relationship?
1: Turbulent. Mysterious. and very difficult to explain. Of all the problems to solve in Douglass's biography, and there are several, it's trying to get to the bottom of and explain Otilia Ossing that was the most difficult of all. Otilia Ossing was a German 48er. That means she was greatly influenced by the Republican revolutions of 1848. She was a German Jew, although not a practicing Jew. In fact, she was a ferocious atheist. Her father and her mother were writers and poets. In fact, her father had been imprisoned after the revolution of 48. She was very well educated, extremely well read, fluent in at least three languages. But she came to America to cover, as a journalist, the American anti-slavery movement. You know, this slavery issue in America was tearing America apart in the 1850s. And she began to read The Abolitionist. And when she read Douglass's second autobiography, My Bondage and My Freedom, in 1855, she was knocked out of her shoes, so to speak. And only a year later, she traveled out, less than a year later, she traveled out to Rochester, New York, really didn't have an appointment. She just went up to the Douglass home and said, may I interview you? And of course he said yes. And well, one thing led to another, but in effect, as you suggested, Allison, she tried never to leave. Now, their relationship would be roughly about 22 years, on and off, on and off. But she would go out to Rochester, where the Douglasses lived, and spend summers as a sort of friend of the family. I could go on and on about this. Was it a sexual relationship? Probably. I can't prove even that. And I have a colleague in this field whom I have enormous respect for, Lee Fought, who wrote a book called The Women in the World of Frederick Douglass. It's a brilliant book. I highly recommend it. She doesn't believe it really was a sexual relationship, and we've had wonderful, you know, fun arguments about all of that. At the end of the day, it may not matter. What Ossing was, though, clearly, again, not unlike Julia Griffiths had been, she clearly was an intellectual companion, but here's the problem. She was also, and it must be said, as I say in the book, an extraordinarily difficult and arrogant woman. She hated Anna Douglass and said so in these letters to her sister back in Europe, said so in ugly language. She also was very critical of Douglass's adult children, even though she became fairly close with them. She was always rapping them in these private letters for being, quote, leeches on their father and so on and so forth. In effect, Ossing, at least in these letters, resented anybody that got between her and Douglass.
7: Mm-hmm.
0: 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Next, in our final installment, we look at Douglass's political life, his support for the Republican Party, his later years, including his service as a U.S. minister to Haiti, and how the world responded to his death in 1895. This is all of it.
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0: You're listening to All of It on WNYC. I'm Allison Stewart. Today is History Friday, and we're wrapping up my full bio conversation with historian David Blight, author of Frederick Douglass, Prophet of Freedom, which won the 2019 Pulitzer Prize. In this final installment, we talk about Douglass's political life, his support for the Republican Party, his later years, and how the world responded to his death in 1895. I began by asking David Blight whether he considered Douglass a political figure leading up to and during the Civil War.
1: Oh, yes. He's an enormously political figure. Politics, though, like for all of us, for Douglass, was a learned instinct. He came of age as a Garrisonian abolitionist. He was supposed to denounce politics and denounce voting. Well, he's not doing that any longer by the early 1850s. Douglass became in the 1850s in his newspaper an extraordinarily astute analyst of American politics, and especially of the question of slavery in American politics. He desperately wanted to wield influence if he could. The trouble is he couldn't, by and large. He was on the circuit giving lectures and speeches, but he was never inside any particular political body. However, with the Civil War and its revolutionary transformations, he begins to get inside the politics of the Republican Party. Not at first, but eventually he is, especially after emancipation, especially after his three meetings with Abraham Lincoln. It was almost a fourth. And Douglass becomes, by the end of the Civil War, and certainly in the early years of Reconstruction, that fascinating example. At least I made this a major theme of my book. He is the old radical outsider who becomes a kind of political insider. Mm-hmm. But even when he got inside, to some degree, with Republicans during Reconstruction and in the wake of Reconstruction, mm-hmm. And then when he even got three federal appointments, one as Marshal of the District of Columbia, another as Recorder of Deeds for the District of Columbia, and third as U.S. Minister to Haiti in 1889. He had relationships with every Republican president.
0: I want to talk about those presidents. Let's dive into that. Let's start with Lincoln. In a chapter titled The Kindling Spirit of His Battle Cry, we learn about Douglass and Lincoln, a relationship you describe as difficult but eventually historic. How did they view one another initially?
1: Well, at arm's length, at least. In fact, Douglass was a ferocious critic of Lincoln in the first year, even year and a half of the Civil War, until Lincoln finally came out publicly for emancipation with the preliminary Emancipation Proclamation in September of 1862. Douglass's struggle the first year of the Civil War was whether to trust the Republicans, whether they really were as anti-slavery as they seemed to portray themselves. The Democrats are just pummeling the Republicans as the party of emancipation and doing pretty well at it. Lincoln invites Douglass, as the, you know, principal spokesman of Black America, to the White House. They have probably a full hour meeting at which Lincoln asked Douglass, looked him in the eye, and wanted him to be the chief agent of a scheme that would funnel as many slaves as possible out of the Upper South into Union lines and into the Northern states and into some version of legal freedom before Election Day, in case Lincoln wasn't reelected. And Douglass, I'm convinced, sat there and probably looked back at Lincoln and just was speechless. Probably didn't know what to say. He was being asked to organize some kind of John Brown-style system to funnel slaves out of the South. Douglass didn't have a clue how he was supposed to do that. All he was told was, the War Department and the Army will help you. He goes back to Rochester, and for almost 2 weeks, he starts sending letters and telegrams to his friends and abolitionists and people who'd been recruiters of Black troops. And here's what we're going to do. I don't know how, but here's what we're going to do. But he was saved. None of this ever happened because of what happened on the ground in the war. And Northern morale changed for the better. and Lincoln's reelection by September and into October looked much, much more likely. The last time they will meet is, of course, right after the second inaugural address. Douglas was in the crowd. And after the speech, which Douglas thought was fantastic, he went on to Pennsylvania Avenue and he just walked all the way to the White House following the presidential carriage. He didn't have an invitation, but he just got in line. He put through his card. He said, "I'd like to come into the reception." And they said, "No, sir, you can't." And Douglas tells us that he said, "Well, tell President Lincoln that Frederick Douglass is out here." 2 minutes later, the police came back out and said, "Yeah, come on in." And in the East Room, in a big reception, they spy each other. Lincoln comes over to Douglas. And according to Douglas's recollection, Lincoln asked Douglas what he thought of the speech. And Douglas tells us that he told the president, "No, sir, it doesn't matter what I think. Attend to all of your guests." And Lincoln said to Douglas, No. I want to know what you think." And Douglas tells us, he said, "Mr. President, that was a sacred effort." Now, that's a very good description of that mm-hmm. speech. It's a very biblical speech. It's a very Old Testament speech. And then, of course, Lincoln was assassinated 1 month later. But from that point on, Douglas will campaign for every Republican candidate for president the rest of his life. Grant, twice, Hayes, Garfield, and Harrison, and so on and so on. He became a stalwart of the Republican Party in the sense that he supported the Republican candidacies, no matter who it was.
0: Can we talk about Andrew Johnson for just a moment?
1: Sure.
0: Douglas said of Johnson, "Whatever Andrew Johnson may be, he is no friend of our race." It's incredibly vivid in your book, a very public argument. I don't know, what should we call that? A very public back and forth between the two men. What came of this fight?
1: Well, it was a terrible exchange, wasn't it? It's in February 1866. It's in the midst of the struggle in Congress to try to come up with a Reconstruction plan. Douglas gets up a delegation of 12 black men, including his oldest son, Lewis. They got an appointment at the White House to meet with the president, Andrew Johnson. And they went with various pleas and ideas they wanted to discuss, especially the right to vote. But they never even got to speak, really. Johnson held forth and preached at them, in effect, for about 45 minutes. He told them, "If it weren't for your people, this war wouldn't even exist. This can never be a country that's truly biracial." He even said things like, "You know, I once owned some slaves, but you know, I freed them. But even when I owned slaves, I was more their slave than they were of mine." And it got worse from there. And Douglas kept trying, as the leader of the delegation, this is at the White House, Douglas kept kind of raising his hand and he would say, "But Mr. President, may we," and "Mr. President." And at one point Johnson said, "Be quiet, I'm not finished." And it just deteriorated from there. Here was a president of the United States spewing this racism at a delegation of 12 black men who come to talk to him about their futures. And as they were leaving the room, Douglas got the delegation to stand up. They just realized this isn't going anywhere. It's over. They're about to leave the room. And they all overheard Johnson say this because a member of the press, and by the way, the press was there recording this. Johnson was overheard to say, "That Douglas, he's just like every other N-word. He'd sooner cut your throat than not." Now, I have always had this imagination. I don't know exactly what Douglas was thinking, but Douglas must have turned around and I'd have given anything to see his eyes meet Johnson's at that point. What we do know is they went back to a hotel. They wrote up a manifesto that was published the next day in a Washington, D.C. newspaper. And then Douglas went to his desk and he did what he always did. He wrote a new speech. He took it on the road for the next 6 months. And the title of that speech was "The Perils of Our Republic." And he developed not just a critique of Andrew Johnson. He skewered Andrew Johnson as the great danger to the future of American democracy. And in that speech, he laid out a whole scheme that of measures that he believes should be done to thwart and stop Andrew Johnson. And there's no question, Andrew Johnson was the worst possible thing that ever happened to the potential of the future of black rights. He was, above all, a virulent white supremacist. When the great dream of emancipation manifested in the 13th, 14th, and 15th Amendments is being defeated by the white South, and then kind of defeated again in the late 1870s and into the 1880s, Douglass is still trying to organize, as many others were, black conventions and black organizations and black protests up until 1883, when there was this devastating Supreme Court decision, the so-called civil rights cases of 1883, which in effect neutered the 14th Amendment, or all but abolished the 14th Amendment in terms of enforcement. So these were in some ways despairing years. And then Anna, his wife, died in 1882. There were many sorrows. There's Anna's death, but of their 21 grandchildren, I forget the number right now, about 13 of them died in their childhood. But then he remarried in what became, without a doubt, the most scandalous marriage of the 19th century. I don't know what else you would compare it to, especially in terms of its press coverage. Anna dies in 82. He remarried in the winter of 1884, about a year and a half later, to a woman named Helen Pitts, who was about 20 years younger, very well educated, Mount Holyoke graduate, a woman who came from an abolitionist family in Western New York. She had classic abolitionist credentials. She'd worked in a contraband camp in D.C. during the war. She even caught malaria there and, you know, had to go home. She almost died. But he married her after he had hired her as one of the clerks in the Recorder of Deeds office in Washington, D.C. And Helen Pitts worked at a desk right next to Douglass's daughter, Rosetta, and they were almost the same exact age. And one day, Rosetta was sitting at her desk in late afternoon, and in walked a reporter and said, Ms. Douglass, or Ms. Sprague was her last name then, do you realize your father just bought a marriage license down the hall here? It was in City Hall in the district. And Rosetta must have had a reaction, something like, what? It was a difficult thing for Douglass's family. He took a lot of heat from black Americans and white Americans, but he also had supporters on both sides of the racial line about this. But then in his old age, he would occasionally in letters say, okay, now I'm going to retire, whatever that means. But then he gets asked by President Harrison, the second President Harrison, to be the U.S. minister to Haiti in 1889. A position he found he couldn't turn down. It wasn't a first. He was the third black American to be the U.S. ambassador to Haiti, but it was a remarkable experience for 2 years. And he got blindsided in a sense. He probably should have done a little more homework about the history of Haiti, but he got caught up in Haiti trying to enforce an American policy for the State Department that he increasingly did not believe in, and that is that the United States was trying to annex part of Haiti.
0: What was the reaction to Frederick Douglass's death?
1: Well, when Douglass died, in the press reactions and the community reactions and the number of eulogies and memorials, one finds the degree, the scale of the kind of fame that he had achieved. He was this American story by then of the slave who became not only free, but, and not only the orator, but the writer. In fact, above all, I think, if Douglass were ever here today to answer the question, what were you most proud of, it would be his writing. He wrote millions of words. 1,200 pages of autobiography, hundreds and hundreds of the short-form political editorials, one novella, and thousands of speeches. His death was acknowledged by, commented on by people all across the spectrum. It was acknowledged and noted in Southern, you know, white supremacist newspapers. Douglas had become by then this kind of iconic American figure. And his passing was, for African Americans in particular, the loss of an era. It was the end of a story. He really was almost the last surviving former slave who'd written a slave narrative, in his case, three of them, and lived to then become a spokesman of his people. And here's the final thing about that. It was the trajectory of his life, I think, that brought such attention. This is someone who was born out on the Eastern Shore pre-modernity, before the railroad, before the telegraph, before the rotary press, before all of these things that became so much a part of modernity in the middle of the 19th century, all of which he would use, of course. I mean, where would Douglas have been without the rotary press, the railroad, the telegraph, and so on? Or for that matter, steamships. But he's going to live all the way until the middle of the 1890s, a whole new era of modernity, when they had steamships that could cross the Atlantic in 8 days, when they had something called electric light bulbs, and they had something called the earliest telephones, and they had something called the phonograph, which could record voices. Although, so far as we know, Douglas's voice was never recorded. Mm. So he lives from a kind of pre-modern America all the way across the 19th century to a modernizing America. But look what he lived through.
0: That was the final installment of my conversation with historian David Blight about his biography, Frederick Douglass, Prophet of Freedom, winner of the 2019 Pulitzer Prize for History.
2: Before the U.S.-Iran war, about one-fifth of the world's oil passed freely through the Strait of Hormuz. Now Iran controls the strait and ship traffic is stalled. What precedent does that set for other waterways?
3: What now, the U.K. or Morocco claiming control over the Strait of Gibraltar, or Malaysia claiming control over the Balkan Strait?
2: I'm Elsa Chang. That's on All Things Considered from NPR News.
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7: Step away from that bag of lettuce. Make it a hot green summer. I'm Flora Lichtman, and this is Science Friday. Foodborne illness caused by the parasite Cyclospora is keeping thousands tethered to a toilet this summer. What's this bug's superpower?
8: Its life cycle lets it have this slow burn. It also has this dormant stage that enables it to like periodically reactivate.
7: But don't poo-poo all parasites. Later, an entomologist makes the case that some deserve our respect and maybe even admiration.
9: If we're going to learn about things that are beautiful and interesting, we also have to learn about things that are disgusting and maybe even slightly sort of disturbing.
7: Plus, Spielberg's Disclosure Day revisits a fave sci-fi storyline. What will we do when we first make contact with aliens? SETI scientists have thoughts. That's after this.
10: Live from NPR News, I'm Lakshmi Singh. Homeland Security Secretary Mark Wayne Mullen's warning state officials that if they do not implement the Trump administration's election security measures, they could face penalties. NPR's Jude Jaffe Block reports his remarks follow the president's speech last night.
11: Mullen says DHS will roll out an updated election infrastructure plan for states, and they will lose access to grants if they don't follow it. The Trump administration wants states to use a federal data system known as SAVE to check voter rolls for non-citizens and deceased voters. Mullen had a warning for state officials that don't participate.
12: We will make sure that we make those states a priority to look at who voted in their states and hold then the elect.

0: Rather, he said it should be a symphony of global collaboration. While the U.S. has pulled back from multilateral organizations under the Trump administration, China has stepped up. And on Friday, it launched the World AI Cooperation Organization with the participation of nearly 30 other countries, including Brazil, Indonesia, and Russia. Xi pledged support from China for AI development in the developing world through training and other programs, and urged the creation of laws as well as monitoring and warning systems around AI to keep it safe. John Ruwich, NPR News.
1: Millions of people from the Midwest and Mid-Atlantic woke up to a blanket of wildfire smoke from Canada and northern Minnesota. Here's New York resident Barbara Glickstein.
2: I'm healthy, but I know what air particles do to the body, and I wish more people were wearing masks and little babies and children were inside.
1: NPR's Kristen Wright with more.
3: The air quality is expected to get worse throughout the day in D.C., where you can smell the smoke at times. Detroit, Chicago, and New York are experiencing some of the worst air quality in the world, according to rankings by IQ Air. And meteorologists say it's among the worst in years. Parts of Pennsylvania hit code purple, which is worse than red. Smoke from more than 800 wildfires burning in Canada is able to travel long distances, and the summer heat can make the air quality even worse. Officials are advising people to stay indoors, especially older adults, children, and those with health issues. Kristen Wright, NPR News, Washington.
1: It's NPR.
4: And it's here on WNYC. Good afternoon. 4 minutes after 2 o'clock, we have 84 degrees. I'm Tiffany Hansen. The fire department says a blaze this morning led to the evacuation of a 43-story office tower on Madison Avenue and East 53rd Street. The FDNY says it received a call about a fire in the ductwork of a two-story restaurant next to the office building. Officials say the two buildings share a duct system, so smoke spread into the office tower, which had to be evacuated. Five people suffered minor injuries, one of whom was taken to New York Presbyterian Hospital. The fire department says the office tower did not sustain damage in the fire, though the restaurant did. An investigation is ongoing. A Brooklyn man will serve 20 years in prison after a jury found him guilty of a hate crime in the 2023 killing of O'Shea Sibley. Dmitry Popov stabbed and killed Sibley at a gas station on Coney Island Avenue in Midwood. Sibley was a black gay man. He and his friends were dancing to Beyonce when the witnesses say Popov and his friends started yelling slurs. Popov eventually stabbed Sibley in the chest. The victim's mother, Onitha Sibley, says she hated Popov for a while, but then she forgave him.
5: I just hope he get his life right. But he killed the wrong boy. The wrong boy.
4: Popov apologized to Sibley's loved ones in court and said his actions had nothing to do with race or sexuality. An air quality alert in effect until midnight tonight because of that wildfire smoke. Patchy smoke here today with a high near 88 degrees. Tonight, a low of 72 with that smoke lingering. Tomorrow's high 82 as well with showers and storms that move into the region for your Saturday and into Saturday night as well. Right now, 84 degrees with a bit of hazy sun here in Soho.
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8: 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It's been great. 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
7: I'm Tom Papa filling in for Peter Sagal. 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
10: This is Science Friday. I'm Flora Lichtman. Later in the hour, how will we react when we meet aliens? SETI researchers have thoughts. And the good, the bad, and the ugly of parasites. Starting with the ugly. Step away from the Taco Bell Crunchwrap Supreme, says the FDA. An outbreak of foodborne illness caused by the parasite Cyclospora has been cropping up across the country, sickening thousands. And after months of trying to track down the source, investigators have linked some cases to shredded iceberg lettuce supplied to Taco Bell's in five states, Indiana, Kentucky, Michigan, Ohio, and West Virginia. The Washington Post broke the story and linked the lettuce to one company, Taylor Farms. here to give us the latest on this investigation and to take us into the world of food detective work is Byron Chavez, a food

0: Half a million people are facing emergency levels of hunger. A German centre-right politician who's previously backed a ban on surrogacy has become a parent using a surrogate mother in the US. Jens Spahn is facing calls to resign after being accused of double standards. Here's Carla Conti.
1: Jens Spahn told a German newspaper that he and his husband were delighted by the birth of their son, calling him their whole world. The announcement has sparked political debate across Germany, as surrogacy remains illegal there and punishable with up to 3 years in prison or a fine. That's a policy that was once supported by Mr. Spahn himself. He now faces calls to resign as the parliamentary group leader for his party after being accused of hypocrisy by his colleagues and other parties.
0: BBC News.
2: And it's here on WNYC. Good afternoon. I'm Tiffany Hansen. 4 minutes after 3 o'clock, we have 85 degrees. Federal investigators have searched the Queens home of former New York City Sheriff Anthony Miranda. WNYC's Charles Lane reports yesterday's search is part of an ongoing criminal investigation.
3: Investigators also searched a personal device that was with Miranda in Puerto Rico. City Hall says it's aware of the investigation and will await the outcome of the legal process. Federal prosecutors in Manhattan and Brooklyn won't say who's running the case or what it's about. Miranda already faces multiple city probes into missing cash from raids at unlicensed cannabis shops, unvouchered cash found at the sheriff's office, and a separate pay-to-play scandal involving the Latino Officers Association. Miranda was staunchly defended by former Mayor Eric Adams. Mamdani fired him in May.
2: Miranda did not respond to phone calls from WNYC. Smoky skies may be New York City's new normal for summer. Experts say as climate change worsens, wildfires become longer, more frequent, and more intense, meaning more hazy skies and poorer air quality. Robbie Parks is an assistant professor of environmental health services at Columbia University's Mailman School of Public Health.
4: There's, of course, more warmer weather and drier weather, a tinderbox really waiting for a single spark to set it off.
2: This is the fourth consecutive year that wildfire smoke has plagued city skies. Today's air quality is listed as unhealthy, but the reading is still less than half as bad as it was in June of 2023 when the city was filled with an orange haze. The rain predicted in tomorrow's forecast could help dissipate the smoke in the air. And yes, we do have rain and possibly a thunderstorm on the doorstep tomorrow. Tomorrow's high 82. Today we have 85 degrees, currently with that air quality in effect until air quality alert in effect.
5: Before the U.S.-Iran war, about one-fifth of the world's oil passed freely through the Strait of Hormuz. Now Iran controls the strait and ship traffic is stalled. What precedent does that set for other waterways?
6: What now, the U.K. or Morocco claiming control over the Strait of Gibraltar, or Malaysia claiming control over the Balkan Strait?
5: I'm Elsa Chang. That's on All Things Considered from NPR News.
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8: This is Science Friday. I'm Flora Lichtman. Later in the hour, inside the race to better understand alpha-gal syndrome, the tick-borne red meat allergy spreading across the U.S. Plus, a new space telescope is launching ahead of schedule. But first, it's not every day that a scientific paper in Nature Sustainability breaks into the zeitgeist. But that is what happened back in May. Climate researchers, some local to New Orleans, wrote that due to rising sea levels, coastal Louisiana had crossed the point of no return and that government should be making plans now for places like New Orleans to relocate. Over the last few months, this reignited a debate that's been happening along the Gulf Coast for decades. So as the effects of climate change intensify, how should we be thinking about relocation? Here to talk to us about this is Jessica Dandridge-Smith, Executive Director of the Water Collaborative of Greater New Orleans. Jessica, welcome to Science Friday.
9: Hi, thank you so much for having me. I'm so excited to be here.
8: Thank you for joining us. I want to know, did this paper really make it into conversation in New Orleans?
9: Oh my goodness. I think when it immediately hit The Guardian, it was a part of every single outlet overnight. And I think for I think it's good reasons and bad reasons, but I think it did elevate conversations that have been maybe suppressed for a long time. So yes, it was, and everyone's talking about it, whether you're a scientist or not, whether you're in the climate environmental justice space or not.

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3: Glad you're with us here at WNYC. Stick around. Up in just moments here, it's All Things Considered. New York City Emergency Management warning of a high rip current risk through 9 p.m. tomorrow. Life-threatening rip currents likely through 9 p.m. tomorrow. They're advising swimmers not to swim on red-flagged beaches when a lifeguard is not present. We also have an air quality alert in effect through midnight tonight and some weather to tell you about on our doorstep. We'll get to that in just a few moments here after headlines. Stick around.
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3: The CDC confirms that a source of a widespread cyclospora outbreak is in the shredded iceberg lettuce served by Taco Bell. For your Friday, July 17th, it's All Things Considered on WNYC. Good afternoon, I'm Tiffany Hansen. Also on the way this hour, the battle over control of the Strait of Hormuz could set a dangerous precedent for international waterways.
5: Russia could say, well, we're not going to let U.S. ships go through the northern passage or the Arctic. Or China could say, well, if you're an American business, you're not going to ship through the Taiwan Strait.
3: More on the risks to waterways around the world. Plus, the engineer behind the high-rise where two steel columns buckled says critical reinforcing steel was never installed. We'll get details for you on that, but first, news headlines.
6: Live from NPR News, I'm Lakshmi Singh. Federal health officials investigating the cyclospora outbreak are advising people to avoid eating shredded iceberg lettuce at Taco Bell locations in these five states: West Virginia, Ohio, Michigan, Kentucky, and Indiana. The parasite has sickened thousands of people. California supplier Taylor Farms writes on social media that it is voluntarily removing all iceberg lettuce sourced from central Mexico, but it adds that none of its branded salads or kits are associated with the outbreak. Millions of people from the Midwest to the Mid-Atlantic are enduring a third straight day of unhealthy air quality because of the thick smoke from the wildfires burning in Canada. It's affecting people like Laura Shapiro in New York.
7: You can feel, you know, you're smelling terrible things. You can feel a little bit in your breathing, you know, and you just know that it's not good to breathe in all these toxins.
6: And Samuel Etienne in Chicago.
8: I do have asthma, but it rarely comes out, but something like this will definitely trigger it. So I wanted to be 100% certain I wouldn't have to, like, you know, run to the ER or anything like that.
6: Many people are opting to wear masks today, even with temperatures peaking in the 90s. U.S. strikes targeted an Iranian-controlled tower for the third time, according to Iranian state media. NPR's Hadil Al-Shalchi has the latest.
9: Iranian state media said the maritime control tower at Shahid Kalantari port in Chobahar was targeted for the third time in an attack by U.S. fighter aircraft. It said that the tower was completely destroyed, while the equipment and operational infrastructure was not. The U.S. said it targeted six bridges in a southern Iranian province along the Strait of Hormuz and electrical installations. Iran responded with its own strikes targeting U.S. bases in the Gulf and Jordan. Kuwaiti officials said an Iranian strike hit a power and desalination plant, causing a fire that was quickly contained. Kuwait depends on desalination for its drinking water. Hadil Al-Shalchi, NPR News, Istanbul.
6: China has launched a new multilateral organization on artificial intelligence, and Chinese leader Xi Jinping says countries need to collaborate to improve AI governance worldwide.

0: to keep it safe. John Ruich, NPR News.
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2: And it's here on WNYC. Good evening, or good afternoon, rather. I'm Tiffany Hansen. 4 minutes after 4 o'clock, we have 85 degrees. A federal appeals court has struck down New Jersey's ban on assault-style rifles. The Philadelphia-based Third Circuit ruled today that New Jersey can't outlaw guns like the AR-15 or magazines holding more than 10 rounds. It's the first time a federal appeals court has thrown out a state's assault weapons ban. The decision comes a month after the U.S. Supreme Court agreed to weigh similar bans in New York and Connecticut. Gun rights groups say that the Second Amendment protects ownership of the rifles, which are among the most common guns in the country. Arguments before the Supreme Court are expected this fall. When the Trump administration took over the redevelopment of Penn Station last year, it also promised to find ways to run more service. WNYC's Stephen Nesson reports on findings from a new report.
3: To move 33% more trains into Penn, the feds recommend extending some of its platforms and adding more staircases. That would reduce the time it takes for riders and crews to get on and off trains. It also says 4 hourly NJ Transit and LIRR trains could share tracks. It's called through running and would free up space at Penn. It's something Andy Byford, a special advisor on Penn Station, says is done in Paris, London, and even Philadelphia.
4: If they can do it, we can do it. Best city in the world.
3: These tweaks could allow 8 additional trains per hour to run between Midtown and New Jersey. The feds are working on a more in-depth analysis on how to implement these findings.
2: We do have some delays here on trains. Speaking of, Downtown 2 and 5 running express from 180th to Grand Concourse due to a track fire. NR, Q, and W trains delayed in both directions due to signal issues. Some delays here on Uptown 4 and Downtown J trains. Commuter rail is actually looking good at this hour. The National Weather Service warning there are a flood watch in effect all day tomorrow in parts of New Jersey. They say that multiple rounds of heavy showers and storms could bring as much as 2 to 3 inches of rain in just an hour or two. Those areas of New Jersey under that flood watch include Hunterdon, Mercer, Middlesex, Morris, northwestern Burlington, Salem, Somerset, Sussex, Warren, and western Monmouth counties. Right now, just some patchy smoke, otherwise a bit of sunshine. We're looking for a clear sky tonight, again, aside from the haze and the smoke, with a low of 72 degrees and an air quality alert in effect until midnight. Right now, 85.
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6: This is All Things Considered from NPR News. I'm Elsa Chang in Culver City, California.
7: And I'm Scott Detrow in Washington. President Trump's primetime speech last night on election security did not actually present evidence of widespread illegal voting. Trump continues to claim baselessly that the 2020 election was stolen from him, and he made a series of claims about what he called shocking vulnerabilities in U.S. elections.
8: Americans were blatantly lied to about the security of our election infrastructure, including electronic voting machines and ballot counting systems, dishonest almost all.
7: To talk through the president's claims and the politics around the speech, we are joined by political correspondent Ashley Lopez and White House correspondent Franco Ordonez. Hi to both of you.
9: Hey there.
10: Hey, Scott.
7: Ashley, I'm going to start with you. The White House also released a number of newly declassified documents about some election topics. You cover elections and voting. What are people in those worlds saying about Trump's speech in these documents?
9: Well, they're saying he didn't really provide any new or old information that proves U.S. elections were interfered with. Some of the information was already released publicly. Other things have long been known by election security experts. I've heard experts point out that there is evidence of foreign influence in our elections. That is well known. However, influence is a very different thing than interference. I talked to Pamela Smith about this. She's the president and CEO of Verified Voting. She said she's worried about how this all landed with voters who are hearing a lot of this stuff for the first time.
11: So it might sound alarming, but we have this document and we have that document, but there wasn't anything new in the documents.
9: And look, voting experts have been pointing out for years that our voting systems have vulnerabilities. A lot of voting infrastructure around the country is aging. But then she made this really key point, which is that elections have multiple safeguards, including the fact that almost everyone votes with paper ballots, and these ballots are used to audit these systems.
7: So, Ashley, you said that some of these claims and issues were already known. Can we just take one example and walk through that?
9: Sure.
7: Okay, so let's go with something that caught my ear last night. President Trump talked about China accessing millions of Americans' voter

0: pleasure with us here at WNYC for All Things Considered. I'm Tiffany Hansen. Coming up tonight at 6:30, it'll be Marketplace. Chevron will likely sign a preliminary deal today to invest in the construction of pipelines connecting oil from Iraq to the Syrian coast. But how realistic are these plans? And would something like this restructure the market of oil suppliers in the Middle East? We'll tackle both of those questions during Marketplace. It happens at 6:30. We invite you to stick around for that here tonight. Happening weather-wise, we do have an air quality alert in effect as this patchy smoke continues to hang around our region through the overnight hours as well. We're looking for a low of 72 degrees. We are expecting showers, possibly a thunderstorm tomorrow, possibly some heavy rain leading to a flood watch in effect for all day tomorrow for parts of New Jersey. We'll have details for you on that coming up after our headlines here in just a few moments. Do hope you'll stick around. Right now we have a bit of sunshine and a little less smoke, a little less haze here in Soho, 84 degrees.
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0: President Trump's primetime address yesterday warned of shocking vulnerabilities in U.S. elections, but many election experts say that many of Trump's claims amount to old news. For your Friday, July 7th, it's All Things Considered on WNYC. Good evening, I'm Tiffany Hansen. Also on the way this hour, most of us are guilty of indulging in a little gossip, but the word gossip doesn't always mean something negative.
3: It became a word for a close friend or a neighbor, and that's our little stepping stone over to the current notion of this word.
0: More on the origins and evolution of our word of the week coming up. Plus, Central Park's Woman Rink will host professional beach volleyball this weekend. We'll have details for you on that as well. But first, news headlines.
4: Live from NPR News in Washington, I'm Libby Casey. President Trump and his team had been teasing what they called a bombshell announcement on election integrity. But as NPR's Miles Parks reports, Trump's speech to the nation last night provided no new evidence for the fraud claims Trump has been making for years.
5: Last night's unveiling of newly declassified material tracked with what was already known about the 2020 election. Take Trump's claims about China, for instance. He described a sinister plot to interfere in the 2020 election, involving access to millions of voter records. But it was known China favored Joe Biden as a candidate, and the data Trump is talking about is generally public record and widely available, says David Becker of the Center for Election Innovation and Research.
6: Having the voter data itself doesn't allow you to change anything. I can have my kids' class list, but that doesn't mean I can change the grades of everybody in the class.
5: Trump provided no new evidence for any fraudulent votes cast in American elections. Miles Parks, NPR News, Washington.
4: The air quality is poor from the Dakotas into the Midwest and across the East Coast. Wildfire smoke from Canada is spiking pollution in the U.S. to dangerous levels. NPR's Kristen Wright reports.
7: Detroit, Chicago, and New York are experiencing some of the worst air quality in the world, according to rankings by IQ Air. And meteorologists say it's among the worst in years. Parts of Pennsylvania hit code purple, which is worse than red. Smoke from more than 800 wildfires burning in Canada is able to travel long distances, and the summer heat can make the air quality even worse. Officials are advising people to stay indoors, especially older adults, children, and those with health issues. Kristen Wright, NPR News, Washington.
4: Hundreds of federal border security buoys are floating down the Rio Grande after being swept away by floodwaters near Eagle Pass, Texas. The loose buoys have prompted officials to close some international bridges in South Texas. Texas Public Radio's David Martin Davies has more.
8: The Department of Homeland Security's river buoys broke loose after massive rainfall and floated downstream. The city of Eagle Pass temporarily closed two international bridges to Mexico as the barriers passed through. Downstream in Laredo, officials have activated the city's operations center, and crews are using drones to track the buoys. Officials say the drifting barriers could affect operations at the city's four international bridges. Laredo is one of the nation's busiest inland ports. DHS installed hundreds of miles of a floating border wall in the Rio Grande earlier this year to deter illegal immigration. For NPR News, I'm David Martin Davies in San Antonio.
4: Federal health officials have identified lettuce grown in Mexico and served by Taco Bell locations in five states as a source of the outbreak of cyclospora, a diarrhea-causing parasite. The CDC

0: fire, though the restaurant did. An investigation is ongoing. Con Edison should have done more to secure Midtown Manhattan manhole that a woman fell into and died earlier this year. That's what the family is arguing in a lawsuit filed this week. Donika Gaja fell about 10 feet underground when she stepped out of her car and into the manhole in May. The medical examiner's office says she died from heat injuries and blunt force trauma. Attorney Diana Caramola says the family wants answers.
1: They want to make certain that something is done, that Con Edison, you know, owns the responsibility to what happened and then makes change so that no other family suffers like they're suffering.
0: A Con Ed spokesperson says the company extends its condolences but cannot comment on pending litigation. The National Weather Service issuing a flood watch in effect for all day tomorrow for parts of New Jersey, including Hunterdon, Mercer, Middlesex, Morris, northwestern Burlington, Salem, Somerset, Sussex, Warren, and western Monmouth counties. That ahead of some rain moving into the region tomorrow, possibly a thunderstorm as well, as this rain and area of thunderstorms stays with us from Saturday into Saturday night. Tomorrow's high, 82 degrees. With these areas of smoke still persisting, we have a bit of that this afternoon. It is continuing here into the overnight hours as well. We'll have a low of 72. And yes, as I said, areas of smoke tomorrow as well. We do have an air quality alert in effect until midnight tonight. Your commute right now, A and C trains running on the F line from J Street Metro Tech to 4th Street, Washington Square. F trains delayed as a result. 2 and 5 trains delayed headed downtown after an earlier track fire in the Bronx. NRW trains also delayed at this hour. Commuter rail is looking pretty good. Right now, 84 degrees at 5:06. It's WNYC.
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3: This is All Things Considered from NPR News. I'm Elsa Chang in Culver City, California.
4: And I'm Scott Detrow in Washington. We are learning new details about the U.S. Immigration and Customs Enforcement officer who allegedly fatally shot a Colombian man in Maine on Monday. People who were close to the officer tell NPR's Vanessa Romo that he was prone to violence and held racist beliefs. And a note, there will be discussions of violent abuse in this story. Vanessa joins me now to discuss this reporting. Hey there.
5: Hi, Scott.
4: You've spoken to Ashley Brulette, who identified her ex-husband, David Brulette, as the officer who fatally shot Juan Sebastian Duran Guerrero. What has she told you?
5: I had a lengthy phone call with Ashley. She told me that she found out that Brulette was the officer responsible when he called her on Wednesday asking her to vouch for his character.
6: He asked me to basically talk good in his character, not to talk bad about him. And I told him that I was not going to lie for him.
5: Ashley said that there were many instances of violence in their marriage, which lasted from 2007 to 2009, including a time where she says that he held a gun to her head. And now there are no police reports to corroborate the story because Ashley says that when she called authorities to report the violence, she would end up recanting her story. But she does have a voicemail message from Brulette from November of last year in which his speech is slurred and he ends it by saying that she and the women in her family should have their throats cut out.
7: Am I threatening that I'm going to do that? Nope. But do I think that you should have your throat cut? Or should have had them cut? Yep.
5: Ashley also discussed other disturbing incidents with us, including violence against his children. And then we have court documents filed by Brulette's second ex-wife, Lucinda Brulette, also includes allegations of aggressive behavior.
4: And in addition to this, there are others speaking out about David Brulette who have known him for a long time, right?
5: Yes. Maine Public Radio spoke with a family member of Brulette's who said that he had mental health issues. And they asked to speak anonymously because of fear that they could be targeted by him or by others because of his actions. And separately, I spoke to Brulette's high school best friend, Scott Collins. They all grew up together in Gardner, Maine. And he described Brulette as always looking for fights. And he said that Brulette was prone to using racial slurs against Black people in high school. And this is something that Ashley also echoed.
6: he

0: Stay with us here. We've got more of All Things Considered headed your way for your Friday, July 17th, including this. Investigators have identified a supplier of iceberg lettuce in connection with that ongoing cyclospora outbreak. The CDC still recommending that folks rinse raw fruits and vegetables to stay safe.
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0: We'll have more on that coming up here on All Things Considered and on the way tonight and into the weekend, actually, more like it tomorrow. Rain, possibly a thunderstorm, possibly some areas of heavy rain along with these areas of smoke. We'll have your forecast here for you coming up.
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6: Live from NPR News in New York City, I'm Dohali Saikautau. Homeland Security Secretary Mark Wayne Mullen says the Department of Homeland Security has found more than 250,000 potential non-citizens who registered to vote in at least four states.
7: This isn't about rehashing the 2020 election. This is just exposing what took place and to make sure it never happens again.
6: He did not say how DHS came up with that number. Speaking to reporters earlier today, Mullen also echoed President Trump's assertion that election security is national security. In a public address last night, President Trump repeated his claims of election fraud in the 2020 election. The United Kingdom's ruling party has named the former mayor of Manchester, England, Andy Burnham, as its leader, paving the way for him to succeed Keir Starmer as prime minister on Monday. NPR's Lauren Frere reports from London.
8: My honour to declare that the duly elected leader of the Labour Party is Andy Burnham.
9: Burnham succeeds caretaker Prime Minister Starmer, whom polls showed failed to convince voters that change was coming amid rising costs of living and slow growth. In his first speech as ruling party leader, Burnham said the UK has, quote, turned its back on working class communities that were once the centre-left Labour Party's base.
10: That's what we're going to do, everybody. We're going to give them hope back.
9: He promised to unite his party, reverse the privatization of various industries, and devolve power away from the capital to municipal and regional authorities. Burnham's expected to meet the King and get sworn in as Prime Minister on Monday. Lauren Fryer, NPR News, London.
6: Secretary of State Marco Rubio is expected to travel to the Philippines this weekend to attend a regional summit of leaders from the Indo-Pacific and Southeast Asia. He also plans to meet China's foreign minister on the sidelines of this summit. This is NPR.
0: And it's here on WNYC. Good evening. Coming up on 5:33, we have 84 degrees. I'm Tiffany Hansen. A federal appeals court has struck down New Jersey's ban on assault-style rifles. The Philadelphia-based Third Circuit ruled today that New Jersey cannot outlaw guns like the AR-15 or magazines holding more than 10 rounds. It's the first time a federal appeals court has thrown out a state's assault weapons ban. The decision comes a month after the U.S. Supreme Court agreed to weigh similar bans in New York and Connecticut. Gun rights groups say the Second Amendment protects ownership of the rifles, which are among the most common guns in the country. Arguments before the Supreme Court are expected this fall. Smoky skies may be New York City's new normal for summer. Experts say as climate change worsens, wildfires might become longer, more frequent, and more intense, meaning more hazy skies and poorer air quality. Robbie Parks is an assistant professor of environmental health sciences at Columbia University's Mailman School of Public Health.
11: There's, of course, more warmer weather and drier weather, a tinderbox really waiting for any single spark to set it off.
0: This is the fourth consecutive year that wildfire smoke has plagued the city's skies. Today's air quality is listed as unhealthy. And police are looking for a man who they say was part of a duo who robbed more than two dozen people across Brooklyn and Queens this summer, mostly stealing chains off people's necks. Officials say the suspects were involved in 29 separate robberies across neighborhoods like Williamsburg, Greenpoint, Astoria, Ozone Park, Forest Hills. Most of them happened in broad daylight, with the suspects approaching the victims on a moped. Officials say no one was injured in any of the robberies. Police say they have a 17-year-old boy in custody who they believe was one of the two robbers. Four trains delayed in both directions after the FDNY has some activity at Crown Heights, Utica Avenue. NRW trains delayed in both directions as well after a signal issue at 59th Street, Lexington Avenue. Additional delays on downtown BC trains, uptown JM trains, and delays on the LIRR's West Hempstead branch. At this hour, we have an air quality alert in effect until midnight tonight. Patchy smoke not out of the question here tonight, a low of 72. Still areas of smoke in the forecast for tomorrow, despite the fact that we have showers and possibly thunderstorms, possibly some heavy areas of rainfall tomorrow as well, with a flood watch going into effect for parts of New Jersey tomorrow. Tomorrow's high 82, right now 84.
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13: It's All Things Considered from NPR News. I'm Scott Detrow in Washington.
14: And I'm Elsa Chang in Culver City, California. Lettuce from Mexico is linked to a multi-state outbreak of cyclospora, and the Food and Drug Administration is now warning people not to eat shredded iceberg lettuce served at Taco Bell locations in the affected states. NPR's Allison Aubrey joins us now with more details. Hi, Allison.
15: Hi, Elsa. Great to be here.
14: Great to have you. Okay, so what started out as this small outbreak seemed to grow really quickly, and now it sounds like we have the source of this outbreak. It's been identified?
15: Well, yes, a likely source. The Centers for Disease Control and Prevention says more than 1,600 people infected with cyclospora reported eating Taco Bell in five states. These are Indiana, Kentucky, Michigan, Ohio, and West Virginia. And in Michigan, where investigators interviewed nearly 200 people who'd gotten sick after eating a Taco Bell, 90% said they'd eaten iceberg lettuce as part of their meal.
14: 90%. Okay, yep. So is the contaminated lettuce being removed from the supply chain?
15: Well, that is certainly the goal. A statement from Taco Bell says it has taken immediate action to voluntarily remove potentially affected lettuce. The FDA's traceback investigation has identified a single supplier of iceberg lettuce from Mexico. Earlier this afternoon, Taylor Farms confirmed it is removing all iceberg lettuce sourced from central Mexico. The company says no Taylor Farms branded salads or kits, those are the ones, you know, that you can buy in the grocery store, are associated with this outbreak. But as part of the investigation, the FDA says it's working with states to collect sample products for testing and analysis. And the agency says it's also increasing screening at the border, Elsa, aiming to identify lettuce that may be implicated in this outbreak.
14: Okay, well, you've named five states here, Indiana, Kentucky, Michigan, Ohio, and West Virginia. But,
15: yep.
14: But Allison, what about cases in other states?
15: Yeah, so the outbreak in the Midwest is big. Thousands of cases there, but cyclospora cases have been reported in a total of 34 states. It's possible that more states will be added to this advisory. So here's the rub, Elsa. I mean, the link to shredded lettuce served at Taco Bell may not explain all of the cases. The FDA says this investigation is ongoing and contaminated lettuce may have been shipped to other retailers. It's also possible that there's another source that has led to some of these cyclospora cases.
14: Oh, dear. Okay, well, then short of not eating any iceberg lettuce, how can people otherwise protect themselves right now?
15: Yeah, well, cyclospora is a parasite that gets onto produce from contaminated water, typically when the crops are being irrigated, and then the parasite causes the GI issues, clearly. Now, I don't know too many people who want to eat cooked lettuce, Elsa, but heat does kill the parasite. So food cooked to 158 degrees will get rid of the pathogen. More practically, the CDC recommends rinsing produce. Here's Dr. Gwen Biggerstaff of the CDC.
1: Wash your hands and any fresh produce thoroughly under running water before eating, cutting, or cooking. This will reduce the risk of infection.
15: It may not get rid of all of the parasite, but it helps.
14: Okay, wash, wash, wash.
15: That's right.
14: What should people do, though, if they think they might be infected?
15: Yeah,
14: oh, God.
15: Good question. This is a nasty infection with symptoms that can last weeks. So if you've had diarrhea with waves of fatigue or nausea, officials say you should ask to be tested. I mean, there is no routine testing for Cyclospora, but with this big outbreak, it is now on the radar of healthcare providers. And the good news, Elsa, is that it's treatable with antibiotics.
14: You can get rid of it. That's NPR's
15: right.
14: Allison Aubrey. Thank you, Allison.
15: Thank you.
13: The World Cup has been a sports betting bonanza for prediction markets and sites like Kalshi. People have bet tens of billions of dollars in everything from who will win or lose to how many assists a player will have and even what the announcers will say live. Despite all of this, Kalshi says it is not a sports gambling app, and winning this argument with courts and regulators will determine the future of this booming new industry. For more, we are joined by NPR's Bobby Allen, who has been following the chaotic world of prediction markets and making it make as much sense as it can. Hey, Bobby.
16: Hey, what's up, Scott?
13: There has been a lot of betting in the World Cup, obviously. The final game is Sunday. There's going to be even more. Can you start by explaining how Kalshi became such a dominant sports betting site?
16: Yeah, well, around 30 states allow some form of online sports betting, but some really big states like California and Texas do not. So that was a huge opportunity for prediction markets like Kalshi. They argue they are a type of financial product, not a gambling company, so they haven't been following state gambling rules. That's allowed them to offer sports betting in places like California and Texas and many other places. On top of that, gambling apps typically require users to be 21, but Kalshi's minimum age is 18 million, meaning, you know, Scott, millions more people can access it. And we saw this in full force, as you mentioned, during the World Cup. According to analytics company Ticker Tracker, more than $40 billion has been bet on the soccer tournament. For context, this is 10 times more than what betting apps DraftKings and FanDuel are expected to see.
13: A question I find myself asking a lot this year, how is all of this legal?
16: Yeah, I get that one too. So Kalshi has the support of the Trump administration, importantly. The company has argued it is a type of financial product known as an events contract, and federal regulators agree. That's allowed Kalshi and the entire prediction market sector to really boom. Betting on Kalshi has grown 700%, Scott, in just 1 year. There are dozens of lawsuits involving Kalshi over who should exactly regulate this industry, the states or the federal government. It's a big existential fight for the companies, and there is a lot of money on the line for the states.
13: How so?
16: Two words, tax revenue. I added up the numbers, and state-authorized sports gambling operators pay like $4 billion a year. Mm-hmm. In New York, for instance, betting sites are subject to a 51% tax, and that money, you know, funds New York public schools. In Colorado, gaming taxes are dedicated to water projects. Every state uses the gambling taxes a little differently, but part of what is driving states to crack down on prediction markets is this tax revenue that states say Kalshi is avoiding.
13: What is Kalshi's response here on these claims that it's avoiding taxes?
16: Yeah, the company says states have no business taxing them because, again, they claim they are not a gambling company. Kalshi also says it spent years getting approval with federal regulators in Washington, and they want to stay overseen by this once obscure small agency known as the Commodity Futures Trading Commission. Say once obscure because no longer anymore. It's in the news quite a bit now. Mm-hmm. But Scott historically has kept an eye on things like crude oil futures and soybean prices. But now it's policing bets on Met Gala outfits, who will win the latest season of Love Island, and of course, whether announcers will say what a strike during the final World Cup game on Sunday. So place your bets if you want, Scott.
13: And no thanks, Bobby Allen. Thank you so much.
16: Thanks.

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0: Rahm Emanuel on what the Democrats need to do to win. 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
3: And you're listening to WNYC. So glad you're with us. Coming up in just about, let's say 40 minutes here, it'll be Marketplace. That happens at 6:30. We have a lot of new economic data from this week to cover. Actually look pretty good. Inflation showing signs of softening. So the question is the tide really turning or is this a flash in the pan? We'll take a look at the economic week that was. That comes up at 6:30. It's Marketplace, and we invite you to stick around for it. Happening right now, an air quality alert in effect until midnight tonight. Patchy smoke possible yet this afternoon, evening, and into the overnight hours as well. And actually even into tomorrow, even though we do tomorrow have that chance for showers and a thunderstorm not out of the question, and heavy rain not out of the question tomorrow as well. 82 degrees tomorrow. Right now we have 84. You're listening to All Things Considered on WNYC. I'm Tiffany Hansen. This week brought us new music drawn on older sounds, including 90s rave culture, 19th century folk hymns, and mid-20th century mambo. Here with a look at the week in music is John Schaefer, host of WNYC's New Sounds. Hi, John.
4: Hey, Tiffany.
3: All right, let's just start with the English artist, Nia Archives. She just released a second album. It's called Emotional Junglist.
4: Yeah.
3: No, that's not right. It's Junglist.
4: Yeah.
3: Is it?
4: Yeah,
3: right.
4: Yeah.
3: Okay, all right.
4: She's referring to the early 90s rave style known as jungle.
3: Uh-huh.
4: And the drum and bass style that came immediately after it. So she's looking back to those so-called broken beats, you know, these very skittering breakbeat rhythms that defined the sounds of jungle and drum and bass in the UK in the 90s. But the title Emotional Junglist refers to the fact that a lot of these songs are about the arc of falling in and out of love. So it's a curious mix of kind of hard-on-the-sleeve storytelling with this very kind of anxiety-producing rhythm in the background. And a good example is this song called Lover's Grief.

0: So that is Nia Archives, her second album, hotly anticipated, called Emotional Junglist, and that song is called Lover's Grief.
1: Mm. All right, let's move to a country star. Orville Peck released the first track from his upcoming album. A lot of people have compared his voice to Roy Orbison. Where do you come down on that?
0: I think he does sound like Roy Orbison, right. But you would never know it from this song,
1: uh-huh.
0: Because there is no Orville Peck in this new Orville Peck song.
1: All right.
0: I mean, this guy loves to kind of upend expectations. You know, he's an openly gay country star, so he's open about that, but very closed about his real name. He's always performed in this fringed mask that covers much of his face. He has a great voice. He does not use it in this song, which is about 52 seconds long, has no instruments in it, just three female voices, and it sounds like a 19th century folk hymn. And if you're wondering, why would I listen to a 19th century folk hymn that's 50 seconds long and doesn't even have the guy's voice in it? I have three answers. Emmylou Harris, Alison Russell, and Noah Cyrus, Miley Cyrus's kid sister. Three generations of really gifted singers performing this song by Orville Peck.

0: That is a new song by Orville Peck. It's called Prologue, Eulogy of a Man Turned Mule. And I am now officially intrigued. The album comes out in September. It will be called Mule by Orville Peck.
1: That was about half the song, considering.
0: That was most of the song.
1: All right, John. The Cuban band Orquesta Acocan put out an album today. Well, the songs are new, but the sounds, as I understand it, go back to the middle of the last century?
0: Yeah. Orquesta Acocan is based in Havana, mostly. They recorded this album, their fourth record, the first ever that time that they've recorded here in the States, in California, and it is called America. But it is full of classic Cuban dance sounds from the 40s, 50s, and 60s. So mambo and cha-cha-cha and maybe a little bit of boogaloo. But, you know, it's not just old music. There are the sounds of jazz and soul, and the songs are about cultural pride and national identity and immigration and things like that. This song, which features one of their lead singers, Kiko Ruiz, is called Mami Keke, and it is that classic question that men have about women. What? What does she want?

0: Mami Keke, a little bit of cha-cha-cha from the Cuban band Orquesta Acocan. Their new album out today is called America.
1: For the record, we women also ask ourselves, what do we want? That is John Schaefer. He's the host of WNYC's New Sounds and Soundcheck, now heard Saturday nights at 8 o'clock. You can find his full roundup of the weekend music at newsounds.org. And it's time now for In Season, your weekly look at what's fresh and affordable at your local market. 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Amelia Turpie is Program and Publicity Manager for the Green Markets. She says the first one opened in 1976 under the Queensboro Bridge.
2: Two city planners, Barry Benepe and Bob Lewis, saw two concurrent crises. One was the loss of farmland and small family farms going under across the region. And simultaneously, we were in the second half of the 20th century. We were in a newly industrialized food system, and food was coming from far away. It was getting to New York City, and the quality was abysmal. No one was really sure how it was going to go. It had been many decades since there was any sort of semblance of a farmer's market in New York City. And farmers were definitely skeptical. They had heard tales about how dangerous New York City was. But that first day, the response was just incredible. The parking lot was fenced in, and so they opened the gates, and it was a rush of people that came in. And from there, the Green Market program was born. And fast forward to today, we have 45 markets that we operate around the city, 7 days a week, all year round. One thing that's really been a cornerstone of the Green Market program is our farmers' dedication to growing an incredible variety of produce. It was both driven by customers that were coming, and because they had that direct connection with farmers, they could ask, like, please, can you grow this thing? There's a story of someone bringing a specific garlic seed back from Italy and asking one of the farmers to grow it out, and now they cultivate this rare Italian heirloom garlic variety that cannot be found in grocery stores. Another major milestone for us was in 1988 when the Farmers Market Nutrition Program started. And then finally in 2006, Green Market was one of the first Farmers Market programs in the country to begin accepting SNAP EBT. I feel like that's another big piece of our milestones, is like these major food access moments and also moments where the community has come together to really drive the modern day vision of what Green Market is.
1: 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There will be a celebration on Friday, July 31st at the Union Square location from 4 to 8. You want some more info? 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Well, coming up in just about a half an hour here at 6:30, it will be Marketplace Influencer Marketing, where brands collaborate with content creators, was a $30 billion industry last year, but it's also a totally new business model.
3: When we first started, it was really, we lovingly called it the Wild Wild West. I mean, very few rule books to follow.
1: Behind the scenes of influencer marketing coming up on the next Marketplace, that happens at 6:30. We do hope you'll stick around for it.
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1: The CDC confirms that a source of widespread cyclospora outbreak is in the shredded iceberg lettuce served by Taco Bell. For your Friday, July 7th, it's All Things Considered on WNYC. Good evening. I'm Tiffany Hansen. Also on the way this hour, Maine Democrats are hurriedly gathering for caucuses. They're selecting hundreds of delegates to choose the replacement for Graham Plattner as their Senate candidate. We'll check in on Maine politics and hear from WNYC's David Brand about revelations from the engineer at the high-rise where two steel columns buckled. That engineer saying critical reinforcing steel was never installed. We'll hear about that. And the sold-out version of IMAX version of The Odyssey. Details on that, too, coming up.
6: Live from NPR News in Washington, I'm Libby Casey. Smoke from wildfires in Canada and Minnesota prompted more air quality alerts today in the upper Midwest, Northeast, and Mid-Atlantic U.S. Air quality levels spiked in places including Minnesota and Washington, D.C., to the hazardous code purple level, which is worse than red level. And the smoky conditions will likely stick around as fires burn unchecked across a remote region of Canada. Meteorologist Mandy Thalhuber with NPR News.
7: Wildfire smoke, it can travel incredible distances because they're just tiny little smoke particles, and they're so small that they stay suspended in the air for days. And the intense heat that these large fires produce, it lofts that smoke thousands of feet into the atmosphere. And, you know, once it's high enough, strong winds, including our jet stream, mm-hmm. we kind of like to think of it as like a highway, it kind of carries it hundreds or even thousands of miles.
6: Which areas will stay smoky depends on wind directions in the coming days. Secretary of Homeland Security Mark Wayne Mullen is warning state officials that if they don't implement the Trump administration's election security measures, they could face penalties. NPR's Jude Joffe Block reports his remarks follow the president's speech Thursday evening.
8: Mullen says DHS will roll out an updated election infrastructure plan for states, and they will lose access to grants if they don't follow it. The Trump administration wants states to use a federal data system known as SAVE to check voter rolls for non-citizens and deceased voters. Mullen had a warning for state officials that don't participate.
9: We will make sure that we make those states a priority to look at who voted in their states and hold then the election officials accountable.
8: That could mean fines or even prison time, Mullen said. He says DHS found 250,000 non-citizens on the public voter rolls of four states, but how DHS arrived at that number is unknown, and election experts say that figure is likely highly inaccurate. Jude Joffe Block, NPR News.
6: Federal regulators say they will once again allow Boeing to certify that its planes are airworthy. NPR's Joel Rose reports today's announcement comes after years of safety efforts at the aerospace giant.
10: The Federal Aviation Administration says Boeing can take responsibility for certifying all of its 737 MAX and 787 planes starting next week. It's a big milestone for the plane maker. The FAA revoked Boeing's ability to self-certify its 737 MAX planes in 2019 after a pair of deadly crashes. Regulators did the same for the 787 Dreamliner in 2022, citing production quality issues. The FAA now says it has confidence in Boeing to ensure that all of its planes are airworthy after months of data and safety reviews. The agency is also easing the monthly production caps it imposed on the 737 MAX, allowing Boeing to make up to 47 per month. Joel Rose, NPR News, Washington.
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1: And it's here on WNYC. Good evening. I'm Tiffany Hansen. 4 minutes after 6 o'clock, we have 84 degrees. President Trump wants America to undergo a, quote, nuclear power renaissance, and that's what New Jersey Governor Mikey Sherrill wants, too. WNYC's Michael Saul Warren has more.
11: Governor Mikey Sherrill signed a new law this week setting the Garden State on an accelerated path to new nuclear power. But there's a catch. Nuclear proposals will need to have federal financing lined up before getting state approval. Brian Lippman is director of the State Division of Rate Counsel. He says that support could be critical protection for New Jersey electric

0: that would overhaul elections, legislation that's been stalled in Congress. But one other thing, Scott, this speech may also be about redefining the terms of the debate going into the midterms. I mean, voters are very concerned about the economy in Iran, and that's been hurting Trump politically. But election security is something that has energized Trump supporters in the past. So even though many of these claims have already been debunked, Democrats actually risk being drawn into a prolonged back and forth with Republicans on proposals that they think are popular, instead of spending that time talking about the economy.
1: Flip side, though, is there a political risk to Trump from dredging up these old election claims and also kind of talking about them in such a conspiratorial way?
0: Yeah, for sure. I mean, there were a lot of concerns, actually, ahead of the speech that this could hurt Republicans and make them look out of touch. I mean, many Republicans have been clamoring for a while now that Trump should focus on the economy, especially those Republicans who are running for re-election in swing districts. But Trump has not really heeded those requests, even announced he would not sign a very popular bill to lower housing costs out of protest, actually, for the party not doing more on this issue. You know, as some lawmakers have said, Trump either doesn't realize or he doesn't care that members of his own party are running in swing districts with a lot of moderate voters. But as we've reported before, Trump rarely adjusts his message for moderates.
1: Yeah. Ashley, back to you. Franco mentioned that Trump's claims are undermining confidence in elections. Is this something election officials are worried about?
2: I mean, it's what election officials are most worried about. As I mentioned, there are all these safeguards in place to protect our voting systems. Actual interference in the counting of votes is not what keeps election officials up at night. What does is voters not trusting outcomes. And because this wasn't the first time Trump has tried to sow distrust in elections, officials know and are preparing for the fact that this is unlikely to be the last time the president does this.
1: That is NPR's Ashley Lopez and Franco Ordonez. Thanks to both of you.
2: Thank you.
0: Thank you, Scott.
3: So, do you ever wonder where the fish at the pet store actually come from? Well, recently, our colleagues on the Planet Money podcast traced the journey behind one of the most popular aquarium fish in the world. Here's Jeff Guo.
4: This fish, it is a tiny little thing. It's silvery blue with a bright red stripe. It's called the cardinal tetra. And you've almost certainly seen one in real life. It's sold everywhere, but originally comes from the Amazon. A few months ago, we set out in a canoe across a dark, glassy river headed deep into the jungles of Brazil. That's Valderis Cicada. He's a local fisherman, and he's saying we're going on an aventura, an adventure, to see what we can catch. For more than an hour, he steers us through the dense tropical swamp, past the ferns and the floating logs and the trees dripping with vines. Eventually, we find our fishing spot, and Cicada leans over the side of the boat. He starts flicking the water with his fingers. He says this is how you attract the fish. He then dips his wide green net into the water, and when he lifts it out...
5: Oh, there they are! Oh, they're jumping around!
4: He's caught about a dozen little fish, like little squirming eyebrows. On a good day, Cicada can scoop up 10,000 of these little fish. He pours them into the white plastic tubs stacked along the canoe. He grew up in the nearby town of Barcelos, which in Brazil is known as the capital of ornamental fish. By far, their most popular export has been the cardinal tetra. By one estimate, fishermen like Cicada were taking at least 20 million cardinals out of these waters every year. That's according to scientist Scott Dowd.
6: 20 million's a wicked lot, as we say in Boston.
4: Dowd is a conservation biologist, used to work at the New England Aquarium. He's studied the cardinal tetra since the 1990s, and at first, these numbers shocked him. This one place was more or less single-handedly supplying the entire world with cardinal tetras.
6: I got a bit of a sinking feeling in my stomach, and I felt this has got to be too much.
4: But as Dowd and his colleagues continued to study this ecosystem, they soon realized something even more shocking. All this fishing might actually be sustainable. Turns out even 20 million was just a tiny fraction of all the cardinal tetras in these waters. For a while, this was one of the rare pieces of good news to come out of the Amazon. Here, in one of the poorest regions of Brazil, locals were making a decent living that didn't require burning down or polluting the rainforest. But Cicada recently told us that he's not sure how much longer he'll be able to keep doing this job.
7: Sim, eu tenho até medo que não existe mais.
4: He says he's afraid that soon this job won't even exist anymore because orders for these fish are way, way down. You see, the people of Barcelos are now facing major competition. Fish farms in Southeast Asia have figured out how to breed the cardinal tetra in captivity. These farmed cardinals have now taken over most of the market. And the funny thing is, this is not the first time that globalization has backfired for the town of Barcelos. Back in the day, Barcelos was a hub for the Brazilian rubber industry. But then Europeans came and took the rubber trees and planted them also in Southeast Asia. So the local rubber industry faded. But this time, the town is fighting to keep its fishing industry alive with a rather modern strategy. Aramar Castro is a local fish broker, calls herself a proud warrior fisherwoman. She's been working with scientist Scott Dowd on how to compete with the farmed fish from Southeast Asia. And their chief competitive advantage might just be their story, the story we just told you. Castro says, if only you could see this town back in the day, all these boats would come in, these beautiful little white boats with the fishing nets on top. She told us, wouldn't you want to be a part of that? Wouldn't you want to buy a fish that actually came from the Amazon, that was captured by a proud Amazonian fisherwoman? So Dowd has been testing a way for customers to trace where their cardinal tetras were caught, maybe even meet the people here who caught them. In other words, the people of Barcelos are leaning into marketing. That is one way to survive in today's cutthroat global economy. Others might try to copy your product, but your story is always your own. Jeff Guo, NPR News.
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8: Coming up in about 10 minutes, well, a little over 10 minutes here on WNYC. We head into Marketplace. Just around the corner here, though, my conversation with WNYC's David Brand about the latest on that building where two steel columns buckled, prompting evacuations and street closures. We'll get the latest from David coming up. Stick around.
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8: Well, New York City emergency management warning us of a high rip current risk, life-threatening rip currents likely through 9 p.m. tomorrow. They're advising swimmers not to swim on red-flagged beaches where a lifeguard is not present. However, it looks like tomorrow is not going to be much of a beach day with showers, possibly a thunderstorm, possibly heavy areas of rain tomorrow. Tomorrow's high 82 degrees. That all on top of some lingering areas of smoke tomorrow. Also tomorrow, National Weather Service is issuing a flood watch in effect for all day for parts of New Jersey, including Hunterdon, Mercer, Middlesex, Morris, Northwestern, Burlington, Salem, Somerset, Sussex, Warren, and Western Monmouth counties. That flood watch in effect for tomorrow as well. Right now we have 84 degrees, as I said, headed for 72 overnight tonight.
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8: This is All Things Considered on WNYC. I'm Tiffany Hansen. The city's Department of Buildings is still investigating what caused a pair of structural columns to collapse inside a Midtown high-rise last week. But the project's structural engineer tells WNYC the answer might be pretty simple. No one ever installed reinforcing steel along the columns. Those columns are supporting a 14-story expansion of the building. And yes, David Brand joining us now to talk about his findings. Hi, David. Happy Friday.
15: Happy Friday, Tiffany.
8: All right. So for folks, just catch us up on, remind us what happened in this building.
15: Yeah. So to recap, this is a building known as the Pfizer Building because it used to be the headquarters of the pharmaceutical company. Company moved out, and then 2 years ago, developer Metroloft bought into this building with a plan to turn it into the largest office-to-housing conversion in the city, and I think the country, 1,600 new apartments. But as listeners probably recall, work suddenly stopped there on July 7th, last Tuesday, when crews noticed two steel beams that were bending like paper straws. That triggered an evacuation of the tower. Also, surrounding buildings and surrounding blocks, actually, for several hours were closed. The Department of Buildings later deemed the building structurally sound, but they are still investigating what happened.
8: Okay. As I said, though, you now have been reporting on some new developments. So now catch us up to where we are now.
15: So yesterday, I spent several hours at the Department of Buildings office looking at the structural plans for this project.
8: Okay.
15: And they do show that the engineer called for reinforcing plates to be installed along the two columns that ended up collapsing. Those reinforcement, that steel reinforcement was supposed to run from the 21st floor where the collapse happened down to the 9th floor. So we reported that, and then I ended up getting in contact with the engineer finally. His name is Chris Behan. He's from the firm Gase Consulting Engineers. And he told me that that reinforcing steel was never installed on three floors, including the 21st floor where the collapse happened.
8: Mm-hmm.
15: What we know from the designs is that the developers added a 14-story expansion directly above the columns. They weren't reinforced. That's a lot of weight.
8: All right, the other folks that we need to hear from at this point. So you talked to the engineer. What is, you know, the buildings department saying? What is the developer saying at this point?
15: Well, both are declining to comment on the engineer's assertions. The Department of Buildings says the investigation is still going. The developer Metroloft won't discuss whether or not the structural reinforcing was installed or not. But the company's principal did say in an interview the day of the structural failure that he suspected that the reinforcement wasn't done or that it wasn't done correctly.
8: Hmm. Well, I think the question that a lot of people are asking at this point is, who is responsible here?
15: That is the big question. And the Department of Buildings is not answering that question. They're saying they are still conducting their investigation. They're doing these enforcement sweeps at other projects that are handled by the companies that were on this Pfizer building job, but they're not ready to say exactly what they think happened yet or who is to blame. But they're not the only ones looking into this. The Manhattan District Attorney's Office and the city's Department of Investigation have also opened criminal inquiries. There's going to be a lot of finger pointing. I think some of that has already started. I think there's going to be a lot of lawsuits to come as well. And we're going to be following this story to find out exactly what happened and report back.
8: Okay, so basically TBD.
15: TBD.
8: TBD. That's WNYC's David Brand. He's been, of course, on top of this story. David, we thank you for all your reporting.
15: Thanks a lot.
3: Forty-eight teams began the journey, and more than 5 weeks later, just two remain. Argentina and Spain are the last teams standing, set to face off Sunday in the 2026 World Cup soccer final at MetLife Stadium in New Jersey. From Barcelona to Buenos Aires, fans are dreaming of glory and bracing for heartbreak, as we hear from Natalie Alcoba in Argentina and first Miguel Macias in Spain.
16: It's late July in Spain, and on weekends, the cities begin to empty. Millions head to the coast, seeking relief from the summer heat along Spain's nearly 5,000 miles of coastline. By Sunday, towns like this one in southern Spain will become giant open-air living rooms, with families and friends spilling into the streets, gathering around outdoor screens for the World Cup final. people like Rafael Cortez.
17: Mi opinión sobre Lamine Yamal es que está siendo está yendo de menos a más. La verdad que
16: Cortez says he's hoping that one player, Lamine Yamal, shines on Sunday.
18: Lamine Yamal, that's the name you hear about the most. The teenage soccer sensation who has become the face of Spain's new generation. Songs have been written about him. He only celebrated his 19th birthday this week, and the symbolism isn't lost on anyone. Argentina's legendary Lionel Messi, who once cradled and bathed an infant Yamal during a charity photo shoot in Barcelona, will now face him in a World Cup final. It's football's old master against the player many in Spain hope will define its future. For generations, Spanish fans have watched teams full of talent fall short on football's biggest stage, until 2010, when they won their first World Cup in South Africa. La Roja Baila, The Red Once Dance, became the soundtrack of Spain's national team and of the joy that came with winning. That is the feeling Spain is chasing again. Argentina is playing on Sunday for a place in history. Spain is playing for belief. That winning wasn't just the memory, that it wasn't all a dream. Miguel Macias, NPR News, Spain.
19: In a Buenos Aires cantina with football jerseys hanging from the ceiling like garlands, two friends are talking about what else? Argentina at the World Cup.
20: Para los argentinos, diría que es de las pocas alegrías que tenemos.
19: For many Argentines, I'd say this is one of the few sources of joy we have, watching the national team, says Jorge Neme, a sociologist. On the restaurant's TVs, clips of Lionel Messi's magical plays from his team's semi-final victory over England are playing on a loop. What I really value, says Neme's friend, economist Eduardo Hecker, is how we won. It wasn't just about grit and courage, although we showed plenty of both. They also played football. The style matters. The way we play matters. The message of perseverance resonates strongly for Argentines who are often struggling through economic or social crises. Against the odds, 39-year-old Messi has led Argentina back to another World Cup final after a string of dramatic comeback victories. Now, an infectious electricity is pulsing through the country ahead of Sunday's showdown with Spain. Wednesday's victory against England sent millions of euphoric people out on the streets, from the biggest cities to the smallest towns. Sabrina Carlos was among them, celebrating with her young daughters and her husband, who was wrapped in the Argentina flag. She says the players have shown a lesson that goes beyond football, the importance of never giving up. It's like the worse it gets, the more they try. That's a life lesson. Jorge Neme, the sociologist in the restaurant, says the players are connecting with a cross-section of Argentines in a special way.
20: La significación de los festejos y el entusiasmo en las calles.
19: The meaning behind these celebrations, the excitement in the streets, Neme says, has to do with the fact that Argentina is in a long process of economic and social decline, and somehow football offers a chance at a second opportunity, a chance to rewrite the story, and that's what's happening. Come what may against Spain on Sunday, both friends say nothing will take away the joy of having come this far. From Buenos Aires, I'm Natalie Alcoba for NPR.
8: And I'm Tiffany Hansen here for WNYC. Stick around because coming up in just moments here, it is Marketplace. Tonight, well, a mostly clear sky, low around 72. Tomorrow, those showers and storms move in. We are expecting a high of 82 tomorrow, and areas of smoke staying with us as well.
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1: In Los Angeles, I'm Kai Rizdal. It is Friday today. This one is the 17th of July. Good as always to have you along, everybody. We are, in the interests of time, just going to jump right in. Catherine Rempel's at MS Now and The Bulwark as well. Anna Swanson is at The New York Times. Hey, you two.
2: Hey, Kai.
23: Hey, Kai.
1: Catherine, you get to go first. The six letters with which we will start are CPI and PPI. When you got those inflation numbers, what was the first thing you thought of?
2: Almost who cares? Not who cares, really, but it's like they're just so dated at this point. This is the problem. Yeah. These numbers are always very backward-looking. By design, you know, not by design, but just like,
1: well, yeah, I mean, kind of by design, right?
2: That's not intended to be backward looking. It's right. That's the only option we have, I guess. But they are especially backward looking right now because, you know, they just the sort of erratic policymaking and the on again, off again war with Iran just makes any data imprint extremely perishable. Right? That these snapshots are from a point in time that in some ways is in no way relevant to the point in time today, much less in the coming months. So great that the numbers were softer than expected, you know, that inflation was cooler than expected, mm-hmm. not as bad as expected. But, you know, since those metrics were calculated, a lot has changed and the war is back on again. So it's really hard to get too excited by a couple of soft imprints.
1: So, Anna, the thing I've been sort of harping on all week is that this is a moment in time. They are blips. One or two data points do not a trend make. And in fact, Beth Hammack, the president of Cleveland Fed, came out on LinkedIn on a statement either yesterday or today and said, you know what? People in my district, the Cleveland Fed district, are saying inflation is broad-based and they're really getting squeezed by it. And I guess my question to you is, there is inflation yet to come, especially now because, as Catherine said, the war is back on and oil is again pricey.
23: Yes. No, I think that's true. I mean, there was some encouraging signs on this in the inflation data, though, which is, you know, not just that consumer prices were down due to oil prices, but also that core inflation, which strips mm-hmm. out, mm-hmm. you know, more volatile things like food and energy, was flat month on month. So, you know, I mean, it's definitely a mixed picture. I mean, things are not great, but I do think that there are signs here that if the war were to go away, we would be on, you know, a fairly good footing as an economy. The issue is that we just don't seem to know how to make this pesky war go away, right? The ceasefire was over almost as quickly as it had started. It just seems to be ballooning, cascading. So we need to see a lot more stability.
1: Yeah. The if was doing a lot of work there. Catherine,
23: yes.
1: our new Fed chairman, Kevin Warsh, on the Hill for his Humphrey Hawkins testimony this week. The guy is consistent, if nothing else, right? Not only not offering forward guidance, but also not saying anything about how he is committed to getting inflation back to its 2% target. I thought that was worth a note or two.
2: Yeah. Look, he has, as you point out, has been consistent for, I think, over a decade now about not wanting to telegraph, not thinking that the Fed should be telegraphing what it plans to do, which also happens to be a somewhat convenient stance right now, whether maybe otherwise some political pressure for the Fed to do things that it is not inclined to do. So why, telegraph that in particular, by which I mean, not cutting rates. I think that he's very hard to get information out of, but that's his goal, right? I mean, and that's usually the goal of bears, that they don't want to spook markets. They don't want to move markets. But he is particularly committed to releasing no information at all, whether that means not really answering questions at a press conference other than we'll have a task force for that, or otherwise deflecting questions on the Hill.
1: Yeah. Anna Swanson, speaking of on again, off again, on again, off again, tariffs are back in the news. Hello. There was Brazil, I guess, yesterday or 2 days ago, new tariffs on them. The tariffs that the president imposed after the Supreme Court shot down his April a year ago tariffs, they expire on Friday next, I think. Jameson Greer, the trade representative, told David Gura at Bloomberg that, they're working on new stuff. So here we go again.
23: Yes, absolutely. So I know people have gotten really jaded with all the different tariffs. It's hard to keep them straight, but I do think it's worth paying attention to this one because it's a really big deal, both economically, historically. So when this 10% tariff expires, they're going to introduce new tariffs, basically trying to recreate what they had before the Supreme Court case. One is a tariff that's related to forced labor that they're imposing on more than 80 countries of roughly 10%. And then they have another one that's going to follow from another trade investigation that's basically unfair manufacturing practices, and that's on more than 40 countries. So, I mean, these are huge measures, again, just totally remaking the global trading system. And, ones that they think are going to be a lot more durable. This law that they're using has been challenged in court numerous times. But it hasn't been used in this way, this incredibly broad way. So, I guess we'll see. We're kind of on unprecedented ground in terms of tariffs and in terms of the court cases that are challenging them as well.
1: Just what we need, more unprecedented ground. Anna Swanson at the New York Times on this Friday, Catherine Rempel at MS Now. Thanks, you two.
2: Thanks, Guy.
23: Thanks, Guy.
1: Have a great weekend. Wall Street on this Friday. I mean, things could have been better. We'll have the details when we do the numbers.

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2: So glad you're with us here at WNYC. We have more of All Things Considered coming up this hour, and tomorrow at 10 a.m., it will be the New Yorker Radio Hour. Hope you'll come back for that, because host David Remnick will be in conversation with Democratic politician Rahm Emanuel about his recent speech in Tel Aviv, talking about whether the United States should end military support for Israel. David's conversation with Rahm Emanuel happens tomorrow morning at 10 a.m. Do hope you'll come back for that. 83 degrees here currently, an air quality alert in effect until midnight tonight. We are expecting some patchy smoke from these Canadian wildfires to stay with us yet this evening and into tomorrow as well. Your forecast details coming up after headlines.
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2: President Trump's primetime address warned of shocking vulnerabilities in U.S. elections, but many election experts say that many of Trump's claims amount to old news. For your Friday, July 17th, it's All Things Considered. Good evening, I'm Tiffany Hansen here at WNYC. Also on the way this hour, many of us are guilty of indulging in a little gossip, but the word gossip didn't always mean something negative.
4: That became a word for a close friend or a neighbor, and that's our little stepping stone over to the current notion of this word.
2: More on the origins and the evolution of our word of the week coming up. Plus, Central Park's Woolman Rink will host professional beach volleyball this weekend. Details on that as well. But first, news headlines.
5: Live from NPR News in Washington, I'm Libby Casey. Despite promising major revelations about election security in last night's primetime address, President Trump repeated unfounded claims about election interference. Documents provided by the White House did not back up his assertions that the election system is, quote, broken. NPR's Franco Ordonez says Trump used a high-profile perch to steer the political conversation.
6: This speech may also be about redefining the terms of the debate going into the midterms. I mean, voters are very concerned about the economy in Iran, and that's been hurting Trump politically. But election security is something that has energized Trump supporters in the past. So even though many of these claims have already been debunked, Democrats actually risk being drawn into a prolonged back and forth with Republicans on proposals that they think are popular, instead of spending that time talking about the economy.
5: Democrats reacted to Trump's speech by warning that he could use his claims to curb voting rights and cast doubt on the midterm elections. President Trump's social media company is planning to sell faster access to the president's posts. As NPR's Bobby Allen reports, the service is being offered to banks and Wall Street trading firms.
7: The company that runs Trump's Truth Social platform is offering to give customers faster access to the president's often long and rambling social media posts. At times, Trump makes major announcements about policy or foreign affairs from his Truth Social account, whether about tariffs or the war in Iran. Those posts can move financial markets. And now for a fee reportedly up to $100,000, customers can access these updates faster than the general public. Critics of the licensing fee for presidential announcements say it's an abuse of government power that would allow Wall Street investors to profit from White House developments, potentially at the expense of American citizens. Government ethics disclosures show Trump earned more than $2 billion in his first year back in office. Bobby Allen, NPR News.
5: Taylor Farms, one of the largest suppliers of salad in the U.S., announced it is recalling all iceberg lettuce sourced from central Mexico. NPR's Allison Aubrey reports the product is linked to cyclospora cases in five states.
8: The FDA's traceback investigation identified a single supplier of iceberg lettuce from Mexico as the potential source of thousands of cyclospora cases in Indiana, Kentucky, Michigan, Ohio, and West Virginia. Taylor Farms confirmed it is removing all iceberg lettuce sourced from central Mexico. The company says no Taylor Farms branded salads or kits that you can buy in the grocery store are associated with this outbreak. Federal health officials say more than 1,600 people infected with cyclospora reported eating Taco Bell in the five five states. And in Michigan, investigators interviewed nearly 200 people who'd gotten sick after eating at Taco Bell, and 90% said they'd eaten iceberg lettuce as part of their meal. The move follows Taco Bell's announcement to voluntarily remove potentially affected lettuce. Allison Aubrey, NPR News.
5: This is NPR.
2: And it's here on WNYC. Good evening. I'm Tiffany Hansen. 4 minutes after 7 o'clock, we have 82 degrees. The city health department says one person has died in connection with a Legionnaires outbreak on the Upper East Side. 67 people have been diagnosed with Legionnaires disease in association with the cluster, and 12 people are currently hospitalized. City Health Commissioner Dr. Alistair Martin says no further information will be released about the victim. Legionnaires disease is a severe type of pneumonia that can be treated with antibiotics if caught early. The water cooling towers at 76 buildings on the Upper East Side have tested positive for Legionella bacteria. The city says those buildings reported they've been cleaned and disinfected their cooling towers as required. Con Edison should have done more to secure a Midtown Manhattan manhole that a woman fell into and died earlier this year. That's what her family is arguing in a lawsuit filed this week. Donica Gaja fell 10 feet underground when she stepped out of her car and into the manhole in May. The medical examiner's office says she died from heat injuries and blunt force trauma. Attorney Diana Carnamello says the family wants answers.
0: They want to make certain that something is done, that Con Edison, owns the response.

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1: 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I'm Elsa Chang in Culver City, California.
2: And I'm Scott Detrow in Washington. For millions across the U.S., smoke from wildfires burning in Canada and northern Minnesota means yet another day living in a thick, toxic haze. President Trump weighed in on the smoke today with a social media post blaming Canada for not maintaining its forests properly. But a big part of the problem is really climate change, which is, of course, not just one country's issue. NPR's Ava Berger joins us to talk about this. Hey, Ava.
3: Hi, Scott.
2: Let's start with these fires I just mentioned. The count's, what, 900 fires in Canada today? That just seems like such an enormous number. Is that normal?
3: Well, wildfires are typical for this time of year, Scott. So these regions will have fires caused by things like lightning strikes, thunderstorms. But in the province of Ontario, where most of the smoke we're seeing is actually coming from, the number of fires are still increasing. And they're not expected to get under control until maybe the beginning of August. Ontario now has the most active fires by province. There are nearly 200 burning. And as you mentioned, in Canada, the total is close to 900. Here's how Jeff Colson puts it. He's a warning preparedness meteorologist. That's a person who studies the weather and public safety. He's with the government agency Environment Canada.
4: About a week ago, this was the third busiest season in recent times in terms of amount of area burned.
2: Let's talk about climate change. Scientists know that climate change is a big contributing factor to these fires. Can they quantify or have a sense of just how much of a role it plays?
3: So climate change is a part of this problem, yes, when it comes to the fires. Colleen Reed is an associate professor of geography at the University of Colorado Boulder. She's been studying the impacts of wildfire smoke, and she talked with me about this exact question.
5: So some of it is due to the fact that, you know, climate change is happening, the world is warming, and what happens when there's higher temperatures is that there's sort of more evaporation of water, and so it dries out fuels so that when there's an ignition source, those fuels are more likely to burn.
3: And she said there's other factors too, like past forest management practices have been to actually suppress fires, and that's led to a buildup of vegetation that we're now seeing burn. But there was a study out of Stanford in June, and that showed that prescribed fires, starting fires actually, could cut deadly smoke pollution by 20% in active fire years.
2: Okay. How does this year compare to other years?
3: So in terms of the smoke, it's starting to look similar to 2023. If you remember, Scott, that horrible smoke, it was in the same places that we're seeing now. Mm-hmm. And here's what climate researchers are telling me about that smoke. Because temperatures were so hot in the fire areas and there was so much dry vegetation, the areas got super, super strong. They got so hot that they generated their own weather, like clouds. And these clouds then functioned like a chimney, a super long chimney, shooting smoke into the upper atmosphere and then the jet stream. And then the wind was like a fire hose and it pushed the smoke into these areas of the U.S.
2: Just how dangerous is the smoke?
3: It's really dangerous. It has a number of health effects on the heart and respiratory system. I want to mention a study last year in the journal Nature that said that as many as 70,000 people could die prematurely from wildfire smoke inhalation by the middle of this century. Currently, the number of deaths from smoke is about 40,000 this year.
2: NPR's Ava Berger, thank you.
3: Thanks, Scott.
1: The comedy Gail Daughtry and the Celebrity Sex Pass stars Zoe Deutsch as a young woman whose husband-to-be has a fling with his celebrity crush, Jennifer Aniston.
6: I had a celebrity free pass thing with my fiancé, but he took it literally. So now I need to have sex with John Hamm to even out the score and save my relationship.
7: Gotcha.
1: The film is in theaters now. David Wayne directed and co-wrote it. And as NPR's Mundalit Del Barco reports, he's been making absurdist comedy with his friends for years.
8: David Wayne's new movie is a ridiculous send-up of The Wizard of Oz. Instead of Dorothy Gale from Kansas, Gail Daughtry travels to Los Angeles, picking up friends along the way on her quest to bed actor John Hamm, who plays along. Like all of Wayne's movies, this one is filled with dumb jokes and silly visual gags, like when Hamm's Mad Men co-star John Slattery's foot keeps getting slammed in a door.
9: Ow! Ow! Ow! Ow! Ow!
8: Wayne says it took a decade to make the film, which he shot entirely in Los Angeles.
7: The idea of a comedy feature film that's just a comedy, that isn't also an action franchise or a horror movie, is shockingly and very sadly rare.
8: Wayne co-wrote the film with one of his closest friends, Ken Marino, with whom he's been making films since they were film school students at NYU in the late 1980s. Actor Joe Latrullio, who's in the new film, has also known Wayne since their undergraduate days, when they began honing their brand of humor.
9: If it involves wordplay or slapstick or extending the joke and the bit a little bit more, it's going to be right in David's wheelhouse.
8: At NYU, Wayne and 10 of his friends created and performed comedy skits as a troupe called The State. They became so successful, their show was picked up by MTV. In 2001, Wayne got his friends together again for a goofy, low-budget movie that's become a cult classic, Wet Hot American Summer. It's set in a raucous 1980s summer camp in the Poconos, with the camp counselors played by comedic actors including Paul Rudd, Bradley Cooper, Amy Poehler, and Elizabeth Banks.
10: Let's all promise that in 25 years from today, we'll meet again and we'll see what kind of people we've blossomed into. What time do you want to meet?
11: Is it like 9 or 9:30?
10: Great, because I have something at 11.
8: 25 years later, many in the cast are now household names, and Wayne still hears compliments.
7: People are like, that movie is my litmus test for who I think is on my wavelength or who I think is cool or who I want to date.
12: People come up and tell me it's their favorite movie of all time. All of it just seems hysterical.
8: Marguerite Moreau played Rudd's girlfriend in Wet Hot American Summer. Like many in the cast, she's also in Wayne's newest film.
12: He's always been very playful and excited by everyone's ideas.
8: Wayne was born in 1969 and grew up in Cleveland watching Saturday Night Live and obsessed with comedians Steve Martin, Woody Allen, and Mel Brooks. As a 12-year-old, he did card tricks at kids' birthday parties.
13: Did you have like a name for your magic?
7: When I was a kid, Wayne O the Great.
8: As an older teen, Wayne was a counselor at a Jewish summer camp in Maine.
7: I just really always had a very special feeling about summer camp and how like every day feels like a month. You know, your hormones are raging and special friendships. And I just was excited to use that as the backdrop for then what was a very silly, absurd comedy in many ways. But also, for my money, has a lot of warmth and truth under it.
8: In August, Wayne is celebrating the 25th anniversary of Wet Hot American Summer by going on tour with the Middle-Aged Dad Jam Band. He and his old college buddies and those in his film ensemble play covers of 70s and 80s songs with Wayne on the drums and singing.
14: Don't worry, Daddy, I'll have a home in a respectable hour.
8: From his tricked-out garage where he rehearses and makes music videos with the band, Wayne says he plans to continue making music and comedy with his closest friends.
7: I think when you're in college and you find people that you connect with and you share a sensibility with, you're like, oh my God, let's hold hands and just never let go and let's keep doing this forever. I feel like if I'm going to go to work in the morning and do something that's really hard and takes a lot of energy, why not do it with the people that are your longtime friends who you have a shorthand with and who you enjoy being around and who are like family and who are the best in the biz? Why would you ever not do that?
8: Mandalit Del Barco, NPR News, Los Angeles.
15: Glad you're with us here for All Things Considered. Coming up, investigators have identified a supplier of iceberg lettuce in connection with that ongoing cyclospora outbreak. The CDC recommending folks rinse raw fruits and vegetables in order to stay safe. We'll have more on that story coming up for you here in just a few moments on All Things Considered. And coming up, well, tonight, an air quality alert in effect. We have rain on the way as well, expecting rain showers, possibly a thunderstorm, possibly some heavy rain tomorrow as well. All of that with patches of smoke, too.
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19: Live from NPR News in New York City, I'm Dwahli Saikautau. A gray and orange haze is expected to linger in the skies over the Northeast and Midwest through the weekend because of record wildfires in Canada. Ontario Premier Doug Ford said as of this morning, more than 190 fires were still burning and evacuation orders are in place in northwestern Ontario.
20: We have over 100 aircraft in the air, combinations of helicopter, water bombers, and airplane water bombers as well.
19: He said almost 1.5 million acres burned last year. Today, it's already surpassed this. Meanwhile, President Trump, in a social media post today, threatened to increase tariffs on Canadian goods, blaming Canada for not properly maintaining its forest and brush. Trump said the U.S. is being unnecessarily invaded by, quote, filthy, polluted, and unhealthy air. More than 30 inches of rain caused severe flooding in Texas this week, leaving at least two people dead. Chelsea Zhu of member station KUT reports there were hundreds of water rescues.
21: Some cities in Texas have seen more than 20 inches of rain since Monday. Slow-moving storms have repeatedly drenched large parts of the state, culminating in multiple flash flood emergencies. That's a rare designation from the National Weather Service for potentially historic, life-threatening floods. Nim Kidd with the Texas Division of Emergency Management said the impact of the storms is hard to predict.
22: The way that this weather pattern is setting up is difficult for the models that the meteorologists use to tell us exactly where it's going to fall and exactly how much is going to fall.
21: This week's flooding comes a little more than a year after the devastating July 4th weekend flood swept Texas, killing over 130 people. For NPR News, I'm Chelsea Zhu in Austin.
19: A magnitude 7.3 quake off the coast of southern Mexico triggered a tsunami warning early today. This is NPR News.
15: And it's here on WNYC. Good evening. Coming up on 7:33, we have 81 degrees. I'm Tiffany Hansen. The City Health Department says one person has died in connection with a Legionnaires outbreak on the Upper East Side. 67 people have been diagnosed with Legionnaires disease in association with that cluster, and 12 people are currently hospitalized. City Health Commissioner Dr. Alistair Martin says no further information will be released about the victim. Legionnaires disease is a severe type of pneumonia that can be treated with antibiotics if caught early. The water cooling towers of 76 buildings on the Upper East Side have tested positive for Legionella bacteria. The city says those buildings report that they have cleaned and disinfected their cooling towers as required. The NYPD says car thieves in the city have become more sophisticated and the department is taking new steps to disrupt them. Police say car thieves can steal vehicles in a matter of minutes by operating in organized crews. Thomas Burke is a retired detective who worked in auto crimes for 30 years. He says today's car thieves are far more sophisticated than when he started on the job.
23: You know, who am I locking up in the 80s and early 90s? Is people joyriding. Cars were easy to steal. If you had a screwdriver, you basically could steal any car you want.
15: To bring down more sophisticated thefts, police say they're working to dismantle the criminal operations of large-scale rings. The air outside is bad and continuing because of the Canadian wildfires. That does not mean that you should be breathing unhealthy air indoors. William Banfleth is an architectural engineering professor at Penn State University. He says your best bet is to use an air purifier. Banfleth is on a trip to Minnesota where the air quality is even worse than here in New York, and he's got two purifiers with him.
24: I've got the PM2.5 inside of our cabin here down to under 5 micrograms per cubic meter, while outdoors it's been 70, 80.
15: HVAC experts say you should try to limit how much air gets inside your home. You can use foam on the sides of your window air conditioning units to try to seal up any cracks. We do have that air quality in alert in effect until midnight tonight. Patchy smoke with us in the overnight hours and areas of smoke tomorrow as well. That as showers and storms move into the forecast. Rain possibly heavy at times tomorrow. And a flood watch in effect tomorrow for a large swath of central New Jersey. And as we move into Saturday night, those showers and storms, the possibility for them stays with us. We're looking for a low of 73 tomorrow night. 72 for our low tonight. Right now, 81.
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2: 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I'm Scott Detrow in Washington.
1: And I'm Elsa Chang in Culver City, California. Lettuce from Mexico is linked to a multi-state outbreak of cyclospora, and the Food and Drug Administration is now warning people not to eat shredded iceberg lettuce served at Taco Bell locations in the affected states. NPR's Allison Aubrey joins us now with more details. Hi, Allison.
3: Hi, Elsa. Great to be here.
1: Great to have you. Okay, so what started out as this small outbreak seemed to grow really quickly, and now it sounds like we have the source of this outbreak. It's been identified?
3: Well, yes, a likely source. The Centers for Disease Control and Prevention says more than 1,600 people infected with cyclospora reported eating Taco Bell in five states. These are Indiana, Kentucky, Michigan, Ohio, and West Virginia. And in Michigan, where investigators interviewed nearly 200 people who'd gotten sick after eating a Taco Bell, 90% said they'd eaten iceberg lettuce as part of their meal.
1: 90%. Okay, yep. So is the contaminated lettuce being removed from the supply chain?
3: Well, that is certainly the goal. A statement from Taco Bell says it has taken immediate action to voluntarily remove potentially affected lettuce. The FDA's traceback investigation has identified a single supplier of iceberg lettuce from Mexico. Earlier this afternoon, Taylor Farms confirmed it is removing all iceberg lettuce sourced from central Mexico. The company says no Taylor Farms branded salads or kits, those are the ones, you know, that you can buy in the grocery store, are associated with this outbreak. But as part of the investigation, the FDA says it's working with states to collect sample products for testing and analysis. And the agency says it's also increasing screening at the border, Elsa, aiming to identify lettuce that may be implicated in this outbreak.
1: Okay, well, you've named five states here, Indiana, Kentucky, Michigan, Ohio, and West Virginia. But,
3: yep.
1: But Allison, what about cases in other states?
3: Yeah, so the outbreak in the Midwest is big. Thousands of cases there, but cyclospora cases have been reported in a total of 34 states. It's possible that more states will be added to this advisory. So here's the rub, Elsa. I mean, the link to shredded lettuce served at Taco Bell may not explain all of the cases. The FDA says this investigation is ongoing and contaminated lettuce may have been shipped to other retailers. It's also possible that there's another source that has led to some of these cyclospora cases.
1: Oh, dear. Okay, well, then short of not eating any iceberg lettuce, how can people otherwise protect themselves right now?
3: Yeah, well, cyclospora is a parasite that gets onto produce from contaminated water, typically when the crops are being irrigated, and then the parasite causes the GI issues, clearly. Now, I don't know too many people who want to eat cooked lettuce, Elsa, but heat does kill the parasite. So food cooked to 158 degrees will get rid of the pathogen. More practically, the CDC recommends rinsing produce. Here's Dr. Gwen Biggerstaff of the CDC.
4: Wash your hands and any fresh produce thoroughly under running water before eating, cutting, or cooking. This will reduce the risk of infection.
3: It may not get rid of all of the parasite, but it helps.
1: Okay, wash, wash, wash.
3: That's right.
1: What should people do, though, if they think they might be infected?
3: Yeah,
1: oh, God.
3: Good question. This is a nasty infection with symptoms that can last weeks. So if you've had diarrhea with waves of fatigue or nausea, officials say you should ask to be tested. I mean, there is no routine testing for cyclospora, but with this big outbreak, it is now on the radar of healthcare providers. And the good news, Elsa, is that it's treatable with antibiotics.
1: You can get rid of it. That's NPR's
3: right.
1: Allison Aubrey. Thank you, Allison.
3: Thank you.
2: The World Cup has been a sports betting bonanza for prediction markets and sites like Kalshi. People have bet tens of billions of dollars in everything from who will win or lose to how many assists a player will have and even what the announcers will say live. Despite all of this, Kalshi says it is not a sports gambling app, and winning this argument with courts and regulators will determine the future of this booming new industry. For more, we are joined by NPR's Bobby Allen, who's been following the chaotic world of prediction markets and making it make as much sense as it can. Hey, Bobby.
5: Hey, what's up, Scott?
2: There has been a lot of betting on the World Cup. Obviously, the final game is Sunday. There's going to be even more. Can you start by explaining how Kalshi became such a dominant sports betting site?
5: Yeah, well, around 30 states allow some form of online sports betting, but some really big states like California and Texas do not. So that was a huge opportunity for prediction markets like Kalshi. They argue they are a type of financial product, not a gambling company, so they haven't been following state gambling rules. That's allowed them to offer sports betting in places like California and Texas and many other places. On top of that, gambling apps typically require users to be 21, but Kalshi's minimum age is 18 million, meaning, you know, Scott, millions more people can access it. And we saw this in full force, as you mentioned, during the World Cup. According to analytics company Ticker Tracker, more than $40 billion has been bet on the soccer tournament. For context, this is 10 times more than what betting apps DraftKings and FanDuel are expected to see.
2: A question I find myself asking a lot this year: how is all of this legal?
5: Yeah, I get that one too. So Kalshi has the support of the Trump administration, importantly. The company has argued it is a type of financial product known as an events contract, and federal regulators agree. That's allowed Kalshi and the entire prediction market sector to really boom. Betting on Kalshi has grown 700%, Scott, in just 1 year. There are dozens of lawsuits involving Kalshi over who should exactly regulate this industry, the states or the federal government. It's a big existential fight for the companies, and there is a lot of money on the line for the states.
2: How so?
5: Two words: tax revenue. I added up the numbers, and state authorized sports gambling operators pay like $4 billion a year. Mm-hmm. In New York, for instance, betting sites are subject to a 51% tax, and that money, you know, funds New York public schools. In Colorado, gaming taxes are dedicated to water projects. Every state uses the gambling taxes a little differently, but part of what is driving states to crack down on prediction markets is this tax revenue that states say Kalshi is avoiding.
2: What is Kalshi's response here on these claims that it's avoiding taxes?
5: Yeah, the company says states have no business taxing them because, again, they claim they are not a gambling company. Kalshi also says it spent years getting approval with federal regulators in Washington, and they want to stay overseen by this once obscure small agency known as the Commodity Futures Trading Commission. Say once obscure because no longer anymore. It's in the news quite a bit now. Mm-hmm. But Scott, it historically has kept an eye on things like crude oil futures and soybean prices. But now it's policing bets on Met Gala outfits, who will win the latest season of Love Island, and of course, whether announcers will say "what a strike" during the final World Cup game on Sunday. So place your bets if you want, Scott.
2: And no thanks, Bobby Allen. Thank you so much.
5: Thanks.

0: You're listening to All Things Considered from NPR News. By law, no woman can become emperor of Japan. And the country, which is the oldest continuous monarchy in the world, is running out of heirs. Japan's parliament has voted to revise the law that governs who can take the throne, but lawmakers have not changed that part, even though people in Japan largely support the idea of a female emperor. NPR's Anthony Kuhn reports.
1: The upper house of parliament voted to revise the imperial house law after the lower house approved it last week. The revisions are intended to ensure a stable supply of heirs to the throne. The last young man in line for the throne is the emperor's nephew, 19-year-old Prince Hisahito. Seiichiro Noboru, a former Japanese diplomat with ties to the imperial family, explains what that means.
2: Hisahito-sama. Because he is the only one, there is a widely shared sense of crisis regarding the future survival of the imperial family.
1: Prime Minister Sanae Takaichi's administration has proposed two major changes to the imperial house law, the first substantial revisions in nearly 80 years. One would allow princesses to stay in the imperial family after they marry. The other would allow the imperial family to adopt male line descendants from former branches of the imperial family. But Seiichi Noboru says there's a far simpler solution.
2: The crucial point is that if a female emperor were recognized, we wouldn't need to resort to such a complex adoption line.
1: The obvious candidate would be the emperor's 24-year-old daughter, Princess Aiko. Enthusiastic crowds often turn out for Aiko's public appearances. She majored in Japanese literature in college. She now works full-time for the Japanese Red Cross Society. Noboru says Princess Aiko is one reason most Japanese support the idea of female emperors. Polls show 60-90% are in favor of it. But Japan's first female prime minister, Sanae Takaichi, is not among them. In April, she told a ruling party convention,
3: "The unparalleled historic fact that the imperial line has been maintained through the male line for 126 generations is the foundation of the emperor's authority and legitimacy."
1: In fact, over the centuries, Japan has had 8 female emperors. But Japan's Meiji government ended that practice in 1889, in line with their vision of a modern patriarchal nation. Noboru, the former diplomat, argues that barring women from the throne today violates constitutional guarantees against gender-based discrimination. And the constitution, he adds, is clear about where the emperor's authority comes from.
2: What the government is attempting to do clearly runs counter to public opinion. Article 1 of the Japanese constitution states that the emperor is the symbol of the nation and that his position is determined by the will of the people.
1: Japan's constitution gives sovereignty to the people. The emperor is a figurehead. He's supposed to steer clear of political issues. But Emperor Naruhito did weigh in on this one very carefully at a press conference last month.
4: "I hope the discussions about securing an adequate number of imperial family members can gain the understanding of the people."
1: A supplementary provision to the revised imperial house law says the law should be reviewed every 30 years as necessary, which leaves room for possible future discussions about female emperors. Anthony Kuhn, NPR News.
5: On last week's Wait, Wait, Don't Tell Me, our panelist Alonzo Bowden caught World Cup fever.
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5: I'm Tom Papa, filling in for Peter Sagal. 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
9: Well, we are looking for some good news. Here's a little bit. Red Hook's Olympic-sized public pool set to open tomorrow morning after repairs. The opening of the pool was delayed for a second year in a row due to mechanical problems. The City Parks Department says the pool is going to open at 11 a.m. tomorrow. Annually, the pool draws about 40,000 visitors on a typical summer. The adult lap swim returns on Monday morning. We are expecting, however, showers, possibly a thunderstorm, possibly some heavy rain tomorrow. So not necessarily a pool day, especially with these areas of smoke as well. Tomorrow's high 82. Right now we have 81 degrees here in Soho. 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I'm Tiffany Hansen. This week brought us new music drawn on older sounds, including 90s rave culture, 19th century folk hymns, and mid-20th century mambo. Here with a look at the week in music is John Schaefer, host of WNYC's New Sounds. Hi, John.
10: Hey, Tiffany.
9: All right, let's just start with the English artist, Nia Archives. She just released a second album. It's called Emotional Junglist.
10: Yeah.
9: No, that's not right. It's Junglist.
10: Yeah.
9: Is it?
10: Yeah,
9: right.
10: Yeah, yeah.
9: Okay, all right.
10: She's referring to the early 90s rave style known as jungle.
9: Uh-huh.
10: And the drum and bass style that came immediately after it. So she's looking back to those so-called broken beats, you know, these very skittering breakbeat rhythms that defined the sounds of jungle and drum and bass in the UK in the 90s. But the title Emotional Junglist refers to the fact that a lot of these songs are about the arc of falling in and out of love. So it's a curious mix of kind of hard-on-the-sleeve storytelling with this very kind of anxiety-producing rhythm in the background. And a good example is this song called Lover's Grief.

0: So that is Nia Archives, her second album, hotly anticipated, called Emotional Junglist. And that song is called Lover's Grief.
1: Mm. All right, let's move to a country star. Orville Peck released the first track from his upcoming album. A lot of people have compared his voice to Roy Orbison. Where do you come down on that?
0: I think he does sound like Roy Orbison, right. But you would never know it from this song.
1: Uh-huh.
0: Because there is no Orville Peck in this new Orville Peck song.
1: All right.
0: I mean, this guy loves to kind of upend expectations. You know, he's an openly gay country star, so he's open about that, but very closed about his real name. He's always performed in this fringed mask that covers much of his face. He has a great voice. He does not use it in this song, which is about 52 seconds long, has no instruments in it, just three female voices, and it sounds like a 19th century folk hymn. And if you're wondering, why would I listen to a 19th century folk hymn that's 50 seconds long and doesn't even have the guy's voice in it, I have three answers. Emmylou Harris, Alison Russell, and Noah Cyrus, Miley Cyrus's kid sister. Three generations of really gifted singers performing this song by Orville Peck.

0: That is a new song by Orville Peck. It's called Prologue, Eulogy of a Man Turned Mule. And I am now officially intrigued. The album comes out in September. It will be called Mule by Orville Peck.
1: That was about half the song, considering.
0: That was most of the song.
1: All right, John. The Cuban band Orquesta Acocan put out an album today. Well, the songs are new, but the sounds, as I understand it, go back to the middle of the last century?
0: Yeah. Orquesta Acocan is based in Havana, mostly. They recorded this album, their fourth record, the first ever that time that they've recorded here in the States, in California, and it is called America. But it is full of classic Cuban dance sounds from the 40s, 50s, and 60s. So mambo and cha-cha-cha and maybe a little bit of boogaloo. But, you know, it's not just old music. There are the sounds of jazz and soul, and the songs are about cultural pride and national identity and immigration and things like that. This song, which features one of their lead singers, Kiko Ruiz, is called Mami Keke, and it is that classic question that men have about women. What does she want?

0: Mami Keke, a little bit of cha-cha-cha from the Cuban band Orquesta Acocan. Their new album out today is called America.
1: For the record, we women also ask ourselves, what do we want? That is John Schaefer. He's the host of WNYC's New Sounds and Soundcheck, now heard Saturday nights at 8 o'clock. You can find his full roundup of the week in music at newsounds.org.

0: 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Amelia Tarpey is the publicity and program manager at the Green Markets. She says the first one opened in 1976 under the Queensboro Bridge.
1: Two city planners, Barry Benepe and Bob Lewis, saw two concurrent crises. One was the loss of farmland and small family farms going under across the region. And simultaneously, we were in the second half of the 20th century. We were in a newly industrialized food system, and food was coming from far away. It was getting to New York City, and the quality was abysmal. No one was really sure how it was going to go. It had been many decades since there was any sort of semblance of a farmer's market in New York City. And farmers were definitely skeptical. They had heard tales about how dangerous New York City was. But that first day, the response was just incredible. The parking lot was fenced in, and so they opened the gates, and it was a rush of people that came in. And from there, the Green Market program was born. And fast forward to today, we have 45 markets that we operate around the city, 7 days a week, all year round. One thing that's really been a cornerstone of the Green Market program is our farmers' dedication to growing an incredible variety of produce. It was both driven by customers that were coming, and because they had that direct connection with farmers, they could ask, like, please, can you grow this thing? There's a story of someone bringing a specific garlic seed back from Italy and asking one of the farmers to grow it out, and now they cultivate this rare Italian heirloom garlic variety that cannot be found in grocery stores. Another major milestone for us was in 1988 when the Farmers Market Nutrition Program started. And then finally in 2006, Green Market was one of the first Farmers Market programs in the country to begin accepting SNAP EBT. I feel like that's another big piece of our milestones, is like these major food access moments and also moments where the community has come together to really drive the modern day vision of what Green Market is.
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0: Stay with us. On Point is coming up next here on WNYC. And at 9 o'clock, it's On the Media. This week, several New York Times reporters were subpoenaed by the Justice Department for their reporting on Air Force One. On tonight's On the Media, we'll hear how a 50-year-old Supreme Court ruling left journalists exposed to this kind of legal challenge. We'll also hear how eBay launched a bizarre harassment campaign against a couple of small-time reporters. All of that on the way at 9 o'clock. It's On the Media, and we do hope you'll join us for that tonight as well. Stick around. Lots headed your way here. 81 degrees here currently, and we are expecting showers and storms and possibly some heavy rain tomorrow. Tomorrow's high, 82 degrees.
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4: Mathematician Eugenia Chang wants us to rethink our relationship to math, especially the presumption of what an equation actually is. We're taught that the things on either side of those small parallel lines are the same. But Chang says they're actually telling two different mathematical stories.
5: It may seem that math treats equality in a very rigid way, that equations just say, this is equal, that's equal, and that you just have to get the right answer. But even in math, there are nuances to that, such as with 2 times 3 equals 3 times 2, where the outcome is equal. But what we're really saying is that those are two different things that are somehow producing the same outcome.
4: Why does this matter? Well, Chang says that by recognizing how different paths lead to identical outcomes in mathematics, we might just get better at recognizing how diverging paths meet in real life. I'm Meghna Chakrabarty. Today on Point, mathematician Eugenia Chang. Stay with us.
6: 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President